here in London and 20/100 in New York City. That's the time on Monocle Radio, brought to you by Chanel Watches. Hello there, it's Emma Nelson here. In a moment we have the Foreign Desk and then we have The Urbanist, and we'll sandwich it all together with some great music. So stay tuned, some good radio's on the way.

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1: Last weekend, Brazilian voters failed to quite decide who they want to be their next president. In the first round of voting, no candidate was able to muster a majority. As a consequence, the two leading contenders, Luiz Inácio Lula da Silva and Flávio Bolsonaro, will contest a runoff on October 25th. Any Brazilian presidential election is, of course, consequential. Brazil is a colossus, Earth's seventh biggest country by population, fifth biggest by size, tenth biggest by GDP. It exerts a considerable gravitational pull on Latin American politics and diplomacy and is an influential voice globally. It has a soft power footprint of barely calculable proportions. This particular Brazilian presidential election is especially crucial and also entrancingly odd. It is not just what the two remaining candidates represent, i.e. a stark choice between centre-leftish social democracy and hard-right populism, but who they are. Lula, the incumbent, is an octogenarian fixture of Brazilian politics with a CV reaching back to the 1970s. Bolsonaro, the challenger, is the son of a former president, Jair Bolsonaro, who is currently looking at 27 years of prison feijoada following his attempt to overturn the previous presidential election, which he lost to Lula. Listeners are invited to imagine a 2024 US presidential election in which Joe Biden, having overseen the conviction of Donald Trump for his anti-constitutional shenanigans, ran against Donald Trump Jr. Brazilian elections are not just presidential elections, however. Brazil's quadrennial trip to the polls is one of the great democratic circuses: presidential, congressional, senatorial, gubernatorial. The down-ticket results are in and are not encouraging for President Lula or his Workers' Party. Conservative, ultra-conservative, and indeed hyper-conservative candidates, a startling number of them bearing the surname Bolsonaro, have won big. Even if Lula can extend his lease on the Palácio de Alvorada, he will be severely circumscribed. Has this been a campaign too far for Lula? What might Brazil's shifting right mean for and say about Latin America as a whole? And where did all these Bolsonaros come from? This is the Foreign Desk.
2: Brazil changed a lot in the last decade, especially among, let's say, the poorest and the lower middle classes. We all recognize that Lula changed the country in many ways, but he's just lacking in new proposals and he's not reaching those people.
3: They wanted Jair Bolsonaro, so they don't care. As long as it's a Bolsonaro, they would have voted for anybody with the last name.
4: For us Latin Americans, Donald Trump is not an anomaly and was rather a sort of deja vu. We've seen these guys before. We know what they do.
1: You're listening to The Foreign Desk with me, Andrew Muller. Our first guest is Fernando Augusto Pacheco, Monocle's senior correspondent, who has been covering the elections for us in Brazil and who joins us now from his hometown of Sao Paulo. Fernando, let's start with Lula, seeing as how he is the incumbent president. First of all, give us a sense of how great a disappointment that result in the first round of voting will have been for him. He did want a higher number than that, didn't he?
2: Absolutely. And he was very open about it. He said he was not expecting the result. There's been a lot of disappointment. There's been some criticism of his campaign that he says he didn't manage to reach the electorate. The people that were undecided on who they're going to vote, they were saying he was just preaching to the choir because just people that usually vote for the Workers' Party, but he didn't get any new votes. And that's a big problem because, as you know, the race is very narrow as well.
1: I mean, were there particular issues that he decided to campaign on that didn't seem to get the traction that he might have hoped they would, or perhaps would have expected that they would have 10 or 20 years ago?
2: I hear from many people that he ran a tired campaign. And of course, you know, it was the usual Lula. He was saying, he was talking about Bolsa Família, his welfare state, that to be fair, even the right recognized that Lula did a great job with that. He was talking about his social policies, his education plans. But there's one thing, I think Brazil changed a lot in the last decade, especially among, let's say, the poorest and the lower middle classes. So it's not enough just to talk about welfare or education. There's been a big change in their longings, you know. There's been a lot of research done about that. They want to be autonomous. They want to be entrepreneurial. So they want to look past that first step, the Lula. Of course, we all recognize that Lula changed the country in many ways for the better. But he's just lacking in new proposals, and he's not reaching those people. And some people say, oh, the rich vote Bolsonaro and the poor Lula. That's not the case. If you look at the numbers, for example, Rio de Janeiro city, incredible, the richest neighborhoods voted for Lula and the poorest for Flávio Bolsonaro, more or less. That's quite remarkable in many ways.
1: I mean, is this a parallel to a phenomenon that we've seen quite a lot of the democratic world, that old assumption that poor people will tend to vote left and richer people will tend to vote right has become somewhat inverted? Is that what's going on in Brazil as well?
2: It's happening. It's happening in Brazil. We took time. As you said, we saw that in Europe, but it's happening. It's definitely happening here. And some say that the left can be quite arrogant, saying, oh, how do the stupid poor vote for a right-wing candidate? I mean, let's be honest, saying those things would not get you any votes. So I think the left needs to do some rethinking. And Lula also needs to connect to the younger Brazilians, because one thing that was quite remarkable about some of the new MPs in Congress, especially from the right, how young they are. And I mean young. Some of them are 21, 22. Of course, they're very radicalized, they're very ideological. But why not have some young MPs from the left as well? I think even the average age, I believe, from a Workers' Party MP is higher than any other political party. So something needs to change the campaign, and fast. It's only 3 weeks until the second round.
1: Well, which does prompt the question of whether Lula has a realistic path to victory from here, and if so, what that is. I mean, if he has failed to connect with a large swath of especially younger Brazilians in the campaign to date, that's not going to be an easy thing to do between now and the second round.
2: Listen, there is hope, because it was a very narrow race, 47-45, the narrowest since our redemocratization. And Andrew forgot to say as well, 33 million Brazilians did not vote. Even though here in Brazil the vote is obligatory, lots of people decided not to go and vote. And they can do that if they wanted now in the second round. So Lula wants some of those. And I have to tell you, the majority of people that didn't vote are over 70, and usually the over 70s tend to vote for Lula. So I think he needs to really campaign for that, you know. Don't be lazy, get out and vote. Because we're talking about 33 million Brazilians, and the difference between votes between Flávio and Lula was just 2.2 million votes as well. The other candidates that, you know, the third, fourth, fifth place, all those votes are going to Flávio Bolsonaro, because they are all more or less on the right spectrum. Listen, it will be tough. And even if Lula wins, the Senate is very much on the right. And so is the Congress. It's going to be a hard government for Lula, nevertheless.
1: Well, we do need to talk about those other elections, because even if Lula can hit upon a form of messaging which will turn around the under 30s and the over 70s by polling day, as you suggest, he will be up against an extremely obdurate and uncooperative Congress. Were you surprised by how sharply other elections beyond the presidential one, i.e. congressional, senatorial and gubernatorial, tacked rightwards?
2: Well, not hugely surprised, because I do think they ran a very efficient campaign. And even just walking around in São Paulo, you see some posters on the streets. To be honest, much less than in previous elections, but most of them, they were from the PL, Flávio Bolsonaro's party. And I say it's going to be hard for Lula, because in the past, to be fair, our Congress have always been somehow conservative. The left had never been the majority in the Senate or in the Congress. But the thing is, it's a softer right or centrist party, something that we call here in Brazil Centrão, and they tend to govern to whoever wins. But this time we're talking about PL, which is a more ideological branch of the right, and that's a new thing in Brazil, because, in Brazil we had the Workers' Party, traditionally from the left. But listen, for now, our 20 political parties, most of them, there's a certain level of flexibility there. But I think it's changing now. I think it's becoming more ideological. I think the Workers' Party found, their counterpart there with the PL, and a more powerful counterpart at the time.
1: I mean, could it be just the case that this was maybe an election too far for Lula? I mean, I realize that pointing that out now doesn't help him and it doesn't help the Workers' Party because he is their candidate. But has anybody started doing the 2020 hindsight yet and suggesting he should have stepped aside and somebody else should have taken a crack at this?
2: Absolutely. I mean, Lula did not work hard enough to find new leadership. I mean, of course, there's some people like Fernando Haddad, his former education minister, former mayor of São Paulo, but even Fernando Haddad feels a bit tired as well. He tried to be governor of São Paulo, but he lost in the first round. And yes, I agree with you that people are tired a little bit of Lula and the Workers' Party as well, even if they're not necessarily ideological, hard right. Listen, since 2002, I think the Workers' Party have been in power for the vast majority of the time, except when Jair Bolsonaro was in power in 2018, and when from 2016, Michel Temer was there after the impeachment of Dilma Rousseff. All the other years was the Workers' Party's in power, either with Lula or Dilma. So it's been quite a few years there.
1: Fernando Augusto Pacheco, Monocle's senior correspondent, thank you for joining us from Sao Paulo. This is The Foreign Desk. You're listening to The Foreign Desk with me, Andrew Muller. Whether or not Flávio Bolsonaro ultimately wins Brazil's presidency, the 2026 elections have been good for the Bolsonaros. Former President Jair Bolsonaro's third wife, Michelle, was elected to the Senate, as was another of his sons, Carlos. Yet another son, Jair Renan Bolsonaro, was elected to the Chamber of Deputies, as was Jair Bolsonaro's brother, Renato. Another son, Eduardo Bolsonaro, who has been a member of the Chamber of Deputies in the past and now lives in the United States, did not run this time. Rogéria Bolsonaro, Jair Bolsonaro's first wife and mother of most of his children, lost her bid for the Chamber of Deputies. Apologies to any Bolsonaros we might have missed out. It's tough to keep up. Well, joining me now to break down who these people are and the secret of their appeal is Dr. Larissa Peixoto Gomes, postdoctoral research fellow at the Quality of Women's Representation Project at the University of Edinburgh, an expert in Brazilian politics and former host of the Brazilian politics podcast Brazil Nuts. Larissa, first of all, is it possible to generalize about who the Bolsonaro's base in Brazil are? Because it's clearly quite a large cohort, and you could argue all things considered, quite a forgiving one.
3: Yeah, it is a very broad base, and there are many studies about who makes up that base. There are groupings of, they're fairly religious, they're Christian, of a more evangelical persuasion, so not Catholic for their majority. Most are low income, but we are seeing people of higher income also joining their base. A lot of men, mostly white men. So it is a fairly large base, but they do have their patterns, sort of speak.
1: So what would you say to the people who would characterize themselves as supporters of the Bolsonaros or fans of the Bolsonaros? What is the appeal?
3: So they see themselves, and I'm speaking here, you know, from my interpretation of the data and of interviews, they do see themselves as fighting for the country. It is a very MAGA-inspired movement. So they do think that the country is under siege and Bolsonaro father is some sort of a hero come to save us all from corruption, from communism, and the mainstream media, which lies to us all.
1: I mean, you make the MAGA comparison, and which preempts a question I was going to ask, that is the comparison, you could say the comparison between Jair Bolsonaro and Donald Trump and the Bolsonaros and the Trumps more broadly, although mercifully so far fewer Trumps have sought elected office, is that actually a useful comparison?
3: I think so. I think there are some differences in the Bolsonaros' proximity to militia groups. I think in the way that they perform their corrupt acts, the Trumps and the Bolsonaros, they're both very corrupt families. So in that sense, they do have differences, but they do use the family unit as that sort of nucleus of how to act politically and how to make sure their businesses are all taken care of. So there is one for each place, including, for example, one of the Bolsonaro sons moved electoral districts in Brazil. It's just the state. So he moved states so he could be elected elsewhere. So that kind of gives them a little bit of a wider base.
1: I mean, it's obviously not unheard of in South America. It's not unheard of in a lot of places for a dynasty to exercise a grip on the public imagination. One might think most obviously of the Fujimoris in Peru. But is there part of the family narrative that people are buying into? Are they kind of seen as, well, an almost royal family at the head of their tribe?
3: I mean, I'm going to pick a bone with you, Erica. I think it's not unheard of in many countries, not True. Just South America, to have sort of this dynastic sort of families. You have one in politics, you're going to have many, and you're going to start with some man in the 40s or in the 1800s even. And you start with him, and then you have his brothers, and then you have their sons. And eventually in the 80s, in the 1980s, you're going to add a sister, you're going to add a wife. And this is fairly common in politics in general. And I think we have this misconception that women will join politics because of their husbands. But when you look at father and sons, it's extremely common. Men will join politics through families. So the Bolsonaros are, because Jair Bolsonaro has so many sons, they do have this sort of family aura about them. And they do try to create this sort of familial bond about them. But the truth is, they kind of all hate each other. They don't get along. They don't speak to the stepmother. The three eldest sons, their mother ran for office as well. She lost. Mm-hmm. At least one of them lost. So it is kind of, they're trying to build that image. And their base does support that. They do buy that, but the opposing base does not.
1: I mean, are the differences among them actually political or philosophical, or is it mostly just personal?
3: Oh, it's personal. It's absolutely personal. The eldest sons don't like the stepmother. She's actually younger than the eldest one. So she is Bolsonaro's third wife. The second one is the one that went to the United States to escape prosecution in Brazil. They are constantly fighting over strategy, over who's the favorite. Bolsonaro had the third one run for office to run against his own mother. So they do have a lot of bickering. And there was a recording that, so Brazilians use a lot of voice notes on WhatsApp. It's a cultural thing. And one of those voice notes was leaked of Eduardo Bolsonaro, who is in the United States, screaming at his own father and saying horrible things that no child, no loving child would actually say to a parent. And of course, in Brazilian culture, it has become a song that the opposing base will play for fun.
1: Well, just as a final summation then, is it fair to say, do you think, that most of the voters who cast a vote for Flavio Bolsonaro in the second round will be thinking, I'm really voting for Jair Bolsonaro, that obviously Jair Bolsonaro cannot become the next president, but do they want him to be the power behind the throne, whether Flavio wants or likes that or not?
3: Yes, I think there's a lot of people who are assuming that Flavio Bolsonaro will act, if not on the instruction of, because right now they are not allowed to see each other, as his father would. So they are voting on the last name. They don't actually know that much about Flavio Bolsonaro, and they don't care to know. So if you confront them with any of the allegations that have surfaced about him recently, his connections with the owner of the Master Bank, Daniel Vorcaro, any other of the corruptions that he has been linked to, they will just say that this has been made up by the mainstream media, by the left, it's AI. So they will not accept it, and they will say, no, he is fine, he is great, he's for the family, he's good on the economy. They don't actually know any of his past actions. Not that they did with Jair Bolsonaro, but with Flavio, it is a stronger feeling, I think, because they wanted Jair Bolsonaro. So they don't care. As long as it's a Bolsonaro, they would have voted for anybody with the last name.
1: That was Dr. Larissa Peixoto Gomes, postdoctoral research fellow at the Quality of Women's Representation Project at the University of Edinburgh and former host of the Brazil Nuts podcast. This is The Foreign Desk. This is The Foreign Desk on Monocle Radio. If President Lula does somehow prevail against Flavio Bolsonaro on the 25th, he will be bucking a continental trend. Latin America has lurched notably rightwards in recent years. Well, joining me finally to figure out why is Oscar Guardiola Rivera, professor in international law and international affairs at Birkbeck College and author of, among other titles, What If Latin America Ruled the World? Oscar, let's start with an opening premise. Is it fair to say that just because of Brazil's sheer size, that it does exert a gravitational pull on Latin American politics generally?
4: Absolutely. I mean, not just Latin America, the whole of the Americas. It is very clear that this was the bigger prize for the Trump administration. And our listeners know, they went all the way in. First, the tariffs. That didn't work so well, so they shifted to moralism, scandals, that sort of thing. That seems to have worked better for them.
1: I mean, we should stress again, obviously, that this election is not a done deal yet. It is not impossible that Lula could get back off the mat where he currently appears to be and win it in the second round. But even if he does, there has been a rightward shift within Brazil, certainly, but there has been a rightward shift across Latin America. We think of Antonio Cast in Chile, Javier Milei in Argentina, Keiko Fujimori in Peru, Abelardo de la Espria in your native Colombia, Daniel Noboa in Ecuador, et al. Yep. Is this a coherent bloc, though? Do these people have anything important in common?
4: The one thing they have in common is Donald Trump. That's what makes this group coherent. Otherwise, it isn't. I mean, you have people like De Las Priella in Colombia who have a very murky past. In fact, you know, documented terrible dealings with former paramilitaries slash narco-terrorists and or receiving money from the Chavez government, which you might think disqualifies him in the eyes of Washington. And then you have someone very, very different in terms of class ideology and origins, like caste, in Chile. So the only coherence here is Donald Trump, which brings us to the next potential question. The only election that matters in the rest of the calendar for the Americas is the midterms election in the States.
1: But Trumpism is clearly having some appeal to Latin American voters. I mean, obviously it is. These people are very well supported. They wouldn't be running the countries otherwise. I'm old enough to remember, and I think we probably had the conversation ourselves, last time there appeared to be a trend across Latin America. It was the so-called pink tide. It was all these left-wing, some actually quite populist left-wing governments, but nevertheless left-wing governments being elected. Is this, much as people have said Trump was a reaction to Obama, a reaction to that? Is this, and I'm mixing the tide and pendulum metaphor, but you know where I'm going with that. Is this just the pendulum coming back the other way?
4: Actually, those two metaphors work together because this goes to show that the nature of politics is pendular, indeed. Mm. Things come and go, and they come and go in waves. The pink tide was a wave, itself a reaction against securitization and precarity that preceded it during the the late 90s and early 2000s. You know, the easy appeal of the right to coercion. The left-ish pink tide was a reaction against that. What we may be witnessing right now is a return of the pendulum to precisely those older tendencies towards using coercion in order to stifle social protest. But also, this is the newer thing, the newer thing is, of course, the power of social media and digital media to amplify affects of insecurity, which are ripe amongst populations in Colombia, Ecuador, Chile, and or Brazil.
1: You mentioned Trump as a unifying factor. Is President Nayib Bukele of El Salvador also a factor here? Because he has obviously, as listeners will be aware, undertaken a scorched earth crackdown against El Salvador's gangs. Doubtless many people have been swept up into his gulags who really just were standing in the wrong place at the wrong time or have been dobbed in by a neighbor who doesn't like them. But the irrefutable facts are that crime in El Salvador has plummeted and that Nayib Bukele is incredibly popular with Salvadorians.
4: Let me try something that might not seem immediately evident to listeners. Let me try the figure of a sort of vicious circularity in between what happens in north of the border, that is to say in the United States, and what happens south of the border, which is to say Central and South America. The gangs that took over El Salvador actually were the result, you know, they came from the east coast of the United States, where they were predominant. When they were pushed out, they regrouped in El Salvador. And so you have Nayib Bukele as a reaction to that. That kind of authoritarianism that plays both on a spectacle, your image, and security, real affects of security, may have, you know, which you saw then copied by others, including Jair Bolsonaro, may well have inspired the kind of figure that Trump becomes. I mean, you've heard me saying this before, that for us Latin Americans, Donald Trump is not an anomaly and was rather a sort of déjà vu. We've seen these guys before. We know what they do.
1: Another specter I did want to welcome to the feast is that of Venezuela. Is that a factor here at all in that this was probably the most prominent of those left-wing pink-tied governments under Chavez and then Maduro? It has been a more or less unmitigated disaster. Is there an aspect of this rightward shift which comes of the rest of Latin America looking at Venezuela? You could perhaps argue the increasingly insane Ortega regime in Nicaragua, and just thinking, we don't really want any of that here.
4: Without question. In fact, the book I wrote back in 2010, and when I dealt with Venezuela, the inspiration came from a Venezuelan sociologist named Fernando Coronil, who sadly passed away. He did point out, not only he predicted the coming to power of Chavez correctly, but he also pointed out that unless Chavez and Chavismo could change the economy of Venezuela, that is to say their dependency on oil, nothing would really change. And what we would see is a return to the normal dependency relationship between Venezuela and the United States, which is exactly what we're witnessing. And that, of course, sends a message throughout the region that the relationship with the United States has to be one of alignment, of kowtowing, of the sort of, this is the very old Melian dialogue, Thucydides. I mean, Marco Rubio was yesterday in Athens, of all places. The powerful do what they can, and the meek suffer
1: what they must.
4: Of course, the lesson by Thucydides was exactly the opposite, Athenian overstretch. And that is my prediction for what is happening. Even if Flavio Bolsonaro wins in Brazil, what we're going to see is all of these rightist governments, they have no solutions to the actual material circumstances and the things that people do ask for, including security in places like Rio de Janeiro. And therefore, once those solutions do not come up, people take to the streets, and the only recourse these far-right governments and rightist governments have is coercion again. And we've seen that before. So let me put it in rock and roll terms. I predict a riot.
1: Oscar Guardiola Rivera, professor in international law and international affairs at Birkbeck College, also author of What If Latin America Ruled the World. Thanks for joining us. That's it for this episode of The Foreign Desk. We'll be back next week, and look out for The Foreign Desk Explainer, available every Wednesday. The Foreign Desk was produced by Anita Riota and Lily Austin. The Foreign Desk Explainer this week was edited by Jack Jewers. To contact the Foreign Desk team, you can email Anita at aer@monocle.com. 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From me, Andrew Muller, thank you very much for listening. Until next time, goodbye.
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0: Hello there, it's Emma Nelson here, playing you some music from Brazil. 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
1: Madonna and Sabrina Carpenter there, and Bring Your Love. It's nearly 2 a.m. here in London. Stay tuned to Monocle Radio. The Urbanist is on the way.
2: You are listening to Monocle Radio in association with Chanel Watches. Inspired by racing yachts, the J12 reconnects with its original inspiration and its original world, water. Both immensely soothing and peaceful, yet capable of unlimited strength. It is this breadth, balance, and singularity that define the intrinsic values of the first unisex sports watch by Chanel. A sensory icon designed to transcend horizons that has shaped the world of watchmaking for more than a quarter of a century. Chanel Watches, official timekeeper of Monocle Radio.
1: It's 11 a.m. in Canberra, 4 a.m. in Athens, 2 a.m. here in London, and 1 a.m. in Reykjavik. That's the time on Monocle Radio, brought to you by Chanel Watches. Hello there, it's Emma Nelson here. Hope you're enjoying your Wednesday, wherever you are in the world. We've got The Urbanist in just a moment and Tall Stories in an hour, sandwiched together with some great music, so stay tuned.
3: And now it's time for the latest news headlines. In Ukraine, a Russian ballistic missile attack on Kiev has killed two people and struck a thermal power plant. 21 people were injured after a residential high-rise was also hit. President Volodymyr Zelensky says energy infrastructure was the main target and complained that Ukraine received no advance warning from the... In Ethiopia, government troops have advanced into Zalambessa, which is a town on the border with Eritrea that had been controlled by Tigrayan rebels. Ethiopia has accused Eritrean forces of advancing as much as 60 kilometers into the country to support rebels. Eritrea denies it and asked the United Nations to take action against Ethiopia. In Libya, torrential rain has flooded the capital Tripoli and killed at least two people. The mayor of Tripoli says around 2.5 hours of heavy rain created a catastrophic situation in parts of the city. Electricity has been cut in some areas, while roads, homes, and a large number of vehicles remain surrounded by water. And finally, in Hong Kong, hundreds of people have queued to see a Vincent van Gogh painting that has not been publicly displayed for more than 60 years. It is called Chestnut Trees in Blossom, and it was painted in May 1890 during the final month of his life. Sotheby's planned to auction the painting in New York in November 18th with an estimated value of around $180 million. Those were the headlines. There's still more to come here on Monocle Radio.
1: It's time now for The Urbanist.

0: The cities are crucial, for example, for housing, for energy, for transportation, because the life is on the ground. And the national level is also crucial for the legal framework, and also the finance for all the investment is crucial for the cities.
1: What can we learn from former mayors about what is best for the cities of the future? This is The Urbanist, Monocle's programme all about the cities we live in, and I'm your host, Andrew Tuck. On today's episode, we report from LIVEX Livability Conference, which took place last week in Abu Dhabi. The city's Department of Municipalities and Transport convened the event to explore some of the ideas, both homegrown and imported, for how to make cities that serve their people best. Monocle was there, recording interviews with the best and the brightest to figure out just how to achieve that goal. In this episode, we hear from some former mayors of major global metropolises to understand how their successes came about and what lessons they can impart on new and growing centres. That's all ahead, right here on The Urbanist with me, Andrew Tuck. Now, the first of our former mayors is one that we have wanted to speak to for some time here on The Urbanist. Anne Hidalgo was the mayor of Paris from 2014 to 2026, and her tenure focused on sustainable urban development, expanding cycling infrastructure and leading climate policy initiatives. Anne is also global ambassador for the Global Covenant of Mayors for Climate and Energy. So I began by asking why municipalities are sometimes the best places to deliver on these big climate initiatives, such as the Paris Agreement.
0: You know, today, for example, with all the network of mayors, the global government, but also the C40 network of mayors with the 100 biggest cities in the world, we have the results, you know, and all the mayors are working about the adaptation, but also the mitigation, change the energy system in the cities, the transportation, etc. What happened today is that we need alliances between local level and national level. You know, in Dubai in 2023, during the COP, launched a new initiative, very interesting, born in Dubai, about how we can develop more multilateral relationship in multilateral level between cities and government. Because, okay, cities are doing the job. All the countries are not doing the job. But when you see that, we need to bring together cities and a national level, because the cities are crucial, for example, for housing, for energy, for transportation, because the life is on the ground. And the national level is also crucial for the framework, the legal framework, and also the finance for all the investment. The national framework and legal framework is crucial for the cities. And today we are working also with this initiative born in Dubai. The name of this initiative is CHAMP. We are working with today 78 countries, with also the European Commission and the cities. I'm the voice of the cities in this work with these countries. And we are working because when you have the inclusion of the local level with the national level about topic, very pragmatic topics, you can achieve the goals of the Paris Agreement. And it is one of the work we are doing today. And for the next COP in Antalya is also one of the very important issue and focus we have.
1: When you meet mayors and they ask your advice about how to get things done, because you made many changes, or you led many changes in Paris, in all big cities, these are fights, they're contentious, they're difficult. In the end, what's your advice for mayors who are trying to persuade electors who are not quite sure if they want change? How do you take people on this journey?
0: I think you have to explain, to have values, to be courageous also, But you have to be also resilient. But at the end, it's very important to do what you say. When you're elected mayor, you're elected after a process and you present your proposal to the citizen and they vote for you or not. And I think you need to be very, very focused with this engagement with the citizen. It's difficult because, of course, as mayor of Paris, when I start, and for me, the most important problem was air pollution, I launched a very symbolic but also polemic proposal when I decided with my team, not myself, you know, we vote this proposal to close the highway cutting the city on the middle and along of the River Seine. And it was very, very polemic proposal and symbolic also, because this highway inside to the city was very, very useful for car drivers. We had 40,000 vehicles per day in this highway. And I say to my team, okay, it will be very difficult. Maybe it's a matter of the battles, but we need to win this battle, because if we win this battle, then we can demonstrate that we are working with the commitment and the engagement we find with the citizens, and we want to have a result and people can see the result. And we did it. But it was very, very difficult. And when you face this very big fight, you need to have allies. And I bring with me the scientists, the doctors, the citizens. And then we achieve this goal. And today, it's incredible. No one wants to go back to the highway with the cars inside to the city, because it's a promenade. It's a big, big promenade for families, for people, for tourists.
1: Can I ask you on that? Do you feel that the changes that you made to Paris are safe? Because you're going into a presidential election, and it seems that France is pulling to left and to right.
0: Yeah.
1: And certainly on both sides, especially on the right, people want to undo some of these urban changes. But do you think that the things, as you say now, that people have got used to them, that you can't really go back?
0: Oh, yes. You know, and what is very interesting, I didn't run again for the last election as mayor of Paris, but it is my team, you know, it was re-elected. And we have five elections in the city of Paris since 2001. It means that people agree the transformation, and not just about election, but also about what the people say today. They're very proud, for example, with the bike lanes. Now you can see on the morning families with children by bike to go to the school together. People happy with that. They change the life when you can use your city, not just quickly because you have to go from the point A to the point B. No, you have to leave your city with your family and with the new green spaces, with the trees, with the sand, swimmable, etc. It is about better life. And I think it is.
1: One last quick question. Did you like being mayor?
0: Yes, it was amazing, very difficult. But, you know, I think this sentence of President Johnson in 1965 in U.S., he said, when I was facing the storm as president, I said to myself, it could be worse. I could be mayor. But I was very happy and very proud to have been mayor of Paris.
1: Former mayor of Paris, Anne Hidalgo there. And my thanks to her. Another of the city leaders who we spoke to was Enrique Penalosa. Enrique was the mayor of Bogota from 1998 to 2001, and again from 2016 to 2020. He saw the Colombian capital through the introduction of a mass transit system, the expanding of public parks, and the building of active mobility infrastructure. Now, I spoke to Enrique about how these changes he imparted on Bogota changed the city.
2: We did bikeways, we did a BRT bus system that is really amazing. I think it's still the best bus system in the world. It has about 150 kilometers, it moves 2.2 million people every day. and it's been increased. By the last time I was as mayor, we contracted many new tranquis. It should go above 3 million in a couple of years. Bikeways, Bogota moves more than 800,000 bicycle trips a day. And we have some good things, and Bogota has been advancing. Of course, we have many problems with crime. We have problems with cleanliness. We have many problems, but we have many good things too.
1: On questions like security, you know, you're here in a region where they use interesting control measures to make sure that it is an incredibly safe city. You could leave your car here unlocked. Nobody's going to take anything from your car. Do you think that there are any opportunities for fast-developing cities like Bogota to correct the security issue? Or is that part of the problems of having many people who are still not very wealthy, still coming to the city?
2: No, I don't think so. What I believe a good city constructs is equality. Why is the BRT important to me? Because it actually is equality. You have priority in the use of road space to public transport. You have $500,000 car in stock in traffic and the bus zooms by, not under it, because that's not as symbolically powerful, but next to it. And the bikeway is the same. You give priority, you show that somebody who is a pedestrian or a bicyclist has a right to the same amount of road space as somebody in a car. And we have made a lot of efforts to legalize and to improve informal settlements and things like this. We have fantastic schools, and even in the poorest neighborhoods and great parks, maybe better than in the wealthy. So I don't believe the crime issue is related to, this is like the caricature, that crime has to do with poverty. This is a caricature and it's not true. Actually, studies show that most people involved in crime are not from the poorest families. On the contrary, somewhat of a middle class, and crime in everywhere in the world, I think, perhaps, but in our city and in our country in particular, is organized crime now. I mean, even if you steal a phone, as in London, I mean, if you get a stolen phone, what do you do with it? You're stuck with it. I mean, there is nothing you can do with it. To be able to do everything they do, not only sell it, but to take it and take your bank accounts and all that, you need a corporation. I mean, this is organized crime. So I do believe that when you say here do you have crime, I think of course all of the crime as all process has to do something with a carrot and something on the stick. But clearly in Bogota the possibility of being punished is so low that it's very profitable. It's a very profitable activity to do crime. And so I think the new government will probably change much of that.
1: And finally, just tell me a positive thing about your home city. When you go back to Bogota, what is it about the urban mix, that city that still holds allure for you?
2: No, I love Bogota. It's a fantastic, for example, bicycling, and not only in the city, but around. I think there is a city in the world that more people bicycles, not just to work, but for sport. And we have a lot of mountains around. Many people in the street, many bakeries all over the place, and a lot of culture, theater. Colombia is the place, the country in the world people dance the most. I'm an exception, I'm very bad for dancing, but actually, there are some social integration things where the Colombian produce a lot of music, very lively. It's almost like British or so, or even you take half of the stations in the radio dial are playing Colombian music, and people in the richest families or the poorest, they like the same music, they dance the same music. So it has many positive aspects, and I like it.
1: My thanks, sir, to Enrique Penalosa. Now, our final former mayor on the programme today is Sally Capp, who was the Lord Mayor of Melbourne from 2018 to 2024. Sally led the city through the global pandemic and was one of the key drivers behind Melbourne's post-COVID economic recovery. Sally is also instrumental in encouraging density back into the sprawling city landscape that is Melbourne. So I asked her, is density back?
3: Look, it's surprising how often I hear the aspiration still for the white picket fence and the quarter acre block. And I think that's really part of the appeal of Australia for migrants, is to come and have that sort of lifestyle. And Australia, it's a vast nation, but 90% of our population live in urban areas, and that growth boundary has continued to go out, as you say. I'm for choice, of course. If as a society and as city leaders you can offer choice, that's a fantastic thing. But more and more the debate recognises that density provides proximity and access for more people to the services and infrastructure they need in their lives and that they want for livability. And certainly the case in Melbourne is that increasingly the debate for people moving out to the outer ring, as we call it, is that it's affordable to buy a home and land there, but it's very unaffordable to live in those places. And that's a balance that we really need to address in Australia and other places.
1: Because in Australia, still a passion for the car. In your big cities, lots of people still do want to commute by car, as you say, because if you live in a suburb where there isn't great rail connection or there isn't a rapid bus network, then you're reliant on the car. So interesting, in Melbourne, you still have the tram, you still have some good public infrastructure for public transport.
3: Yeah.
1: How easy was it getting people out of cars? Because it's a challenge every mayor is facing.
3: It's not easy. And I can't believe it, because for me, and the more I learned about it when I got to town hall and could delve into the issues from a city perspective, it just makes so much sense. It's economic sense. I think it makes sense for individuals. It makes sense for our future. And yet so many of the loudest voices and the people that it's the most difficult to convince are leading the debate and the charge that's anti-bike lanes, anti-pedestrianisation, that wants to see car as primacy. I mean, we worked out in our municipality of Melbourne, so really central Melbourne, that cars owned the real estate from a transport perspective. And so I thought, well, the argument then for adding bicycle lanes, which was going to take up about 3% of the total space available to car users, only 3%, well, that wouldn't cause much of a flutter. But it became an enormous debate and very unpopular with a lot of people. And again, I mean, it reminds me, particularly when you're a leader, city leader, there to represent people, that it's not always the rational or reasonable argument that's going to win the day. And so being able to take evidence and facts, that's one thing, but being able to bring these sorts of concepts, ideas and projects so that people understand the vision and understand the benefits, that's often a much harder challenge.
1: In some cities, I see them doing it by saying, look, this is for kids. You know, your kids will be safer if we do this. Other cities, you kind of have to offer people something. They see they get a gain as well as a loss. I can't park my car outside my house now, but there's a bit more green space for my daughter to play at the end of the day. Are you in the trading game?
3: Well, it is. And I mean, let's face it, everything we do is about balance and compromise. We just had a discussion in the debate about who are we leading for. And as city leaders, we've really got to consider the majority as a starting point and then look for the exceptions and how we can accommodate that. But given the stress on resources, and I mean that in every sense, the money to invest in new projects as well as the scarcity of space to deliver projects, you know, you really have to look at what delivers the most benefit to the most people. Having said that, another really big lesson for me during my time as Lord Mayor is that these discussions are far more nuanced. We need to invest a lot more in communication. It's a huge effort to engage with people, but it's almost always worthwhile at the end of the day. And for me, the practical outcome of all of that is I was there to serve and represent the people within my municipality, and so I needed to take the time to bring them along. But I mean, I learnt most of that the hard way. You know, I've had very bad experiences in learning the backlash of not doing enough consultation, engagement and communication.
1: Finally, in just a couple of words, just tell me, Sanicap, you look back at 6 years as Lord Mayor. If a young woman was interested in leadership, or a young guy, did you enjoy it?
3: Absolutely loved it. I highly recommend it. I'm still involved in encouraging people to do it, even though people look at me as though I'm mad. But the sense of purpose and connection and the ability to make an impact and make a difference, it's intoxicating. And when people go into it for the right reasons and they genuinely care about issues, and I think don't go into being an elected representative unless you feel really passionate about something, because you're going to need that passion to keep driving through the frustrations. But if you feel really strongly about a positive difference you can make in your community, then definitely put your hand up to be an elected representative, because we need you.
1: My thanks, sir, to Sally Capp. One of the concepts we always like to explore here on The Urbanist is the idea of human-centric design. For Benazir Nur Mohammed, an architect and the founder of Well Built, a practice centered on human-centric design, well-being in the built environment is the true way to ensure that the focus is always on humans. I asked Benazir what her firm would offer me if I approached her as a client.
4: WellBuilt is a healthy building consultancy. We specialize in evidence-based strategies for health and well-being for the built environment. When we talk about health, we do not talk about the built environment enough. We spend about 90% of our time indoors. The built environment plays a huge role in your health. So when Andrew comes to me, I do everything to enhance occupant health and well-being, increase cognitive performance, reduce stress levels. These are all evidence-based strategies and backed by science. And we do not talk about it enough. And that's exactly why I found this company, WellBuilt, with my business partner, Pearl, who's also an architect by training.
1: And just tell me, what is the problem you're addressing? Is it that people too often commission the building on aesthetics, on functionality, but then without thinking about the impact on the people who are in it?
4: Absolutely. I think around 1950s, we had this whole energy crisis. And when we thought about building, we thought everything to do with how aesthetically it's looking good. And after the energy crisis, we started looking at how to improve the energy efficiency of the building as well. Sustainability was a huge factor of the built environment, but health, which is a major denominator of the built environment, was often getting lumped into the basket of sustainability, and it was not getting enough momentum. So that's exactly what we are trying to address, how the built environment can enhance occupant health and well-being.
1: Tell me how it can then. If I come to you, I'm building a new HQ for my team. I think it's going to be a really cool building. I've got some ideas, but I want you to be the lead architect. What are you going to tell me to do?
4: So the first thing I'd ask you is, how do you calculate the KPI of your business?
1: Profitability.
4: So you can talk all about what you want about health and well-being, but why should I do it is the first question you'll ask me. What is my return of investment is what you would ask me.
1: And tell me, what am I going to get out of this, Benazir?
4: Absolutely.
1: I'm worried you're asking for quite a lot of money for this project, and I don't see how it's going to help me.
4: The businesses always works around KPI, but we are measuring the wrong performance, because 90% of a business cost comes from people. It's the people who constitute the business. A cool building is going to have better indoor air quality. They're going to have about 16 to 25% increased cognitive performance. When your employee cognitive performance is increased, you're increasing the profitability of your own business. So indoor air quality can increase about 2 to 5 years of life expectancy itself, which could be benefitable personally for you and for your employees, reduce stress, increased cognitive performance, better performance at work. And that's how I would sell my service. But my service is a lot ahead of what return of investment is, because when you think of a defibrillator, you don't think of return of investment. You just deploy a defibrillator because it's going to help your health and well-being in times of emergency. And that's exactly what I would like to look at, health and well-being in the built environment itself, because it's the very basis, because you're building the building for the people inside it.
1: Well, I'm already writing the check if you can help my cognitive abilities. But tell me, you're based here. Is this a region that is beginning to address these issues? Because we're talking to you at a conference about livability. Mm-hmm. And I've been really impressed about the conversations that are on stage from people in leadership, from architects working here, designers. Actually, there's a deep thinking going on about, we're building a museum, but why? We have these cultural assets. How will that impact people's lives? Are people listening to you?
4: I think yes, there is definitely a huge shift in the market that I can already see it. When I started the consultancy, I would go on explaining everything about my services, and every single person would hear it with so much great interest, and almost there was no much response back, because they were all worried about the increased cost, in return of investment and everything. But I see a huge shift now. A lot of clients are coming to us now wanting to improve their indoor air quality, now wanting to have better furnitures in the interiors itself. So Abu Dhabi as a government has taken a huge step forward towards it, which we can see beautifully in so many of the developments in Abu Dhabi itself, and health is a major denominator of the development moving forward. And to answer your question, yes, I see a huge shift in the region.
1: just lastly, is that being baked into policy when you go for planning permission and people saying, okay, what materials are you using? Is there enough air quality? Are those things, because that's in the end what will push this, give it momentum.
4: Yeah, I agree. Mandation is the only way to go forward. Policy is the right way to go forward. If it's not written in policy, it's not going to be explored at master plan level because it's going to be looked at an individual level. But I think Dubai and Abu Dhabi as a government are taking huge steps towards it. For example, they're making well certification and well HSR a mandate as part of RERA in 2028.
1: So just explain to listeners what that actually means.
4: Well certification is done by International Well Building Institute. It certifies a building based on how it performs for health and well-being, and it works across 10 concepts, air, water, light, communities, mind, and so on. I think there's a lot of well-certified buildings in the region, and apart from that, the government itself has a huge interest in longevity, health, well-being, and all of that. They're definitely working towards getting this in policy level, and I can't wait to see that day.
1: My thanks there to Benazir Noor Mohammed for that wonderful conversation. And that's all for this week's episode of The Urbanist. You can follow us for new editions of the show every week, and you can subscribe to Monocle magazine for reports on all things design, architecture and urbanism too. Just visit monocle.com. This episode of The Urbanist was produced and edited by David Stevens. I'm Andrew Tuck. Goodbye, and thank you for listening, city lovers.
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0: Coming up on Monocle Radio, we have Tall Stories in just a few minutes' time, but some music now between here and the top of the hour. This is a beautiful sound of Bebel Gilberto.

0: Music by Lotta Velosos, Zeca, Caetano, Moreno and Tom. 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
1: You are listening to Monocle Radio in association with Chanel Watches. The silhouette of the J12 watch sets itself apart with its clean, precise lines. Yet, once worn, it is its softness that stands out. Polished with diamond powder, the highly resistant ceramic that adorns it entirely feels as smooth as silk against the skin. A sensory appeal, painstakingly perfected for over a quarter of a century, that reveals the watchmaking excellence of Chanel. An invincible softness that becomes one with whomever wears it. Chanel Watches, official timekeeper of Monocle Radio.
2: It's 1500 in Wellington, 10 a.m. here in Kaohsiung City, 3 a.m. in London, and 2100 in Chicago. That's the time on Monocle Radio, brought to you by Chanel Watches. Coming to you from Kaohsiung City, I'm Julien Huyer here on Monocle Radio. A new day is rising, a new pot of coffee is steaming next to me. I hope you are cozy and comfy wherever you are and whatever time it is. The Urbanist is coming after the headlines here. Then it will be the Pacific Shift again for some music, and then it will be time for Monocle Meets. That's all still to come this morning here on Monocle Radio. And now it's time for the latest news headlines. In Pakistan, police have clashed with supporters of jailed former Prime Minister Imran Khan. This comes after the suspension of his party's government in Khyber Pakhtunkhwa. The party says officers fired tear gas and live ammunition and that five people were injured. The provincial administration denies it. Police say around 50 people have been arrested following rioting and damage to government property. In the United States, two Americans have been arrested for allegedly helping North Korean information technology workers obtain fraudulent jobs at American companies. The Justice Department says the FBI searched more than 40 homes in Texas believed to be operating as so-called laptop farms. 10 people based in China have also been charged in connection with the operation. In El Salvador, President Nayib Bukele has announced an investment of $2.9 billion by Spanish company Cox Energy. The largest project will be a $1.8 billion natural gas storage facility that could allow El Salvador to sell energy to other countries. And finally, in Australia, a seasonal calendar based on traditional Boonwurrung knowledge has received two honors. The Boonwurrung Relational Seasonal Calendar won gold in the social impact category and was named Best in Class for Education Services at the Australian Good Design Awards. The calendar was developed by Big Bunjil and is already being used by several schools, learning centers, and community organizations. Those were the headlines. There's still more to come here on Monocle Radio. Tall Stories, it's right now on Monocle Radio.
3: On the island of Saaremaa, off the west coast of Estonia, there exists a remarkably unique example of 1980s Soviet design. The fact that a woman was behind the design isn't only a rare feature, it also displays an experimental form that counters the typical grey box objects that you might expect from the era. You're listening to Tall Stories, a Monocle production brought to you by the team behind The Urbanist. I'm Andrew Tuck. In this episode, Petri Butsov tells us the history of what is now the Sare Kek Museum.
4: Architecture, like many other forms of creative expression, was strictly controlled by the Soviet state apparatus. In terms of public buildings, this resulted in the uniform concrete panel housing blocks and administrative centers that still characterize suburban cityscapes across many parts of the former Soviet bloc. How is it possible, one wonders, that the Saarekek building on the Estonian island of Saaremaa, completed in 1982 when the country was still under Soviet rule, bears a striking resemblance to the works of Le Corbusier and the Bauhaus movement with its bold geometric forms and asymmetrical profile? The answer lies in a fiscal loophole within the Soviet collective farming that allowed agricultural cooperatives, or kolkhozes, to operate outside the main state apparatus. The cooperatives were allowed to generate significant wealth through farming and food production. Their central offices, or keks in Estonian, became manifestations of this independent wealth, often featuring landmark architecture that set them apart from the rest of the Soviet-built environment. In Estonia, the collective farms even had their own design institute called Eke Project, where young graduates from the state architecture school could express their creativity. Young architects like Marika Loeke, who designed the Saarekek, experimented with new forms of expression, and their creations still stand today in places like Saaremaa, Pärnu and Rapla, not as reminders of Soviet occupation, but as forms of subtle architectural subversion. When it was completed in 1982, the 4,000 square meter Saarekek became the hub of local social life. It contained not only the administrative offices of the cooperative, but also a restaurant, a bar, an event space, and other leisure facilities. The exterior of the building is characterized by a mix of rectangular and organic round shapes, large windows, and whitewashed walls, while the interior is dominated by a large central hall, soaring skylight windows and cantilevered walkways. Older residents of the community recall spending much of their free time in the building, participating in various clubs and learning skills like knitting. Upon its completion, its occupants were blissfully unaware that the system that spawned the building would, in less than a decade, collapse. With the fall of the Soviet Union in 1991, the collective farm model was disbanded. In the decades that followed, the Saarekek building stood abandoned and eventually fell into disrepair. Condition had deteriorated to the point where it faced demolition to make space for new commercial development. But then the Estonian National Heritage Board stepped in and placed the late modernist building under state protection as a cultural monument. Its current custodian, Helle Susi, stepped in and embarked on an extensive restoration project. In May of this year, the Estonian Association of Architects awarded Saarekek's current owner the annual service medal for her efforts in preserving and revitalizing this landmark of late Soviet Estonian architecture. Today, Saarekek operates as a popular venue for concerts and events and houses a museum of communist Estonia, where original artifacts document daily life under Soviet rule. The star exhibit of that museum is the building itself, which stands as proof that architecture at its best can unite a community, transforming a symbol of an oppressive system into a lasting symbol of hope and national pride.
5: 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And this episode, well, it was written by Petri Burtsov and produced and edited by David Stevens. 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I'm Andrew Tuck. Goodbye, and thank you for listening, City Lovers.
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0: way it goes. My therapist told me that I should tell you the truth, and you're still angry. So sometimes I feel like I still should have lied. I tell you the truth because I care, but I also lie to you because I care. But if I tell you the truth, I guess I can sleep better at night. But then it looks like I don't care because I'm telling you the truth. I mean, I guess I'm just not a... Everybody hates when they get to that part when they realize that I don't want to tell you I don't care, but if it seems like I don't care, it doesn't mean I don't care. It just looks like I don't care. Because my emotions have been sanded off. I live in LA, sweetie. What do you expect?
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0: win over you by Wetton and Burson on Monaco Radio. 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

0: One Song Away From Crying by Rachel Shinoriri to finish the hour in music on Monaco Radio. 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
1: You are listening to Monocle Radio in association with Chanel Watches. Seven times stronger than steel, the J12 ceramic is unmatched in its resistance to abrasions over time. Yet its greatest strength lies in its softness. Polished with diamond powder, it feels as smooth as silk against the skin. Combined with the Calibre 12.1 manufacture movement, the exceptional material embodies all the expertise and cutting-edge technology of Chanel watchmaking. An invincible softness that becomes one with whomever wears it. Chanel Watches, official timekeeper of Monocle Radio.
0: It's 20:00 in Vancouver, 11 a.m. here in Kaohsiung City, 4 a.m. in London, and 6 a.m. in Vilnius. That's the time on Monocle Radio, brought to you by Chanel Watches. Coming to you from Kaohsiung in South Taiwan, I'm Junior Ye here on Monocle Radio. It's a quiet day here. I think everyone is still recovering from the partying of last weekend during the National Day celebrations. Well, let's enjoy the calm then. After the headlines, you will hear Monocle Meets, and then after some music, it will be time for Meet the Writers with Georgina Godwin. This is what comes next on Monocle Radio. And now it's time for the latest news headlines. In Pakistan, police have clashed with supporters of jailed former Prime Minister Imran Khan. This comes after the suspension of his party's government in Khyber Pakhtunkhwa. The party says officers fired tear gas and live ammunition and that five people were injured. The provincial administration denies it. Police say around 50 people have been arrested following rioting and damage to government property. In the United States, two Americans have been arrested for allegedly helping North Korean information technology workers obtain fraudulent jobs at American companies. The Justice Department says the FBI searched more than 40 homes in Texas believed to be operating as so-called laptop farms. 10 people based in China have also been charged in connection with the operation. In El Salvador, President Nayib Bukele has announced an investment of $2.9 billion by Spanish company Cox Energy. The largest project will be a $1.8 billion natural gas storage facility that could allow El Salvador to sell energy to other countries. And finally, in Australia, a seasonal calendar based on traditional bone wearing knowledge has received two honors. The Bone Wearing Relational Seasonal Calendar won gold in the social impact category and was named Best in Class for Education Services at the Australian Good Design Awards. The calendar was developed by Big Bunjil and is already being used by several schools, learning centers, and community organizations. Those were the headlines. There's still more to come here on Monocle Radio. Monocle Meets, it's right now on Monocle Radio.
2: Hello, I'm Fernando Augusto Pacheco, and today Monocle Meets singer-songwriter Leon Bridges to talk about his new album, Happiness Anytime. Let's have a listen.

0: Leon Bridges, welcome to Monocle Radio, to Monocle Meets, to talk about your new album, Happiness Anytime, which is fantastic. I'm a big fan, so, you know, I would say this anyway, but listen, what was your state of mind when doing this album? Because there's something quite optimistic about it, right?
1: Yeah, I was honestly just in a place of just self-love and just in peace, you know. I think it was like, for me, just one of the most liberating and easiest experience of creating music. And man, just so great to link with Josh and Lydia from Jungle. I felt there was just so much chemistry there.
0: How was it to work with Dan? Was it the first time you worked with Dan, right? Or how did you meet Dan?
1: Yeah, it was the first time. I actually met Jay Lloyd at a festival in Copenhagen. And I was always a massive fan of their music, but I never thought that we would actually make music together. But the process was great. You know, Jay Lloyd, he really, you know, he kind of engineered everything, and Lydia, you know, contributed her amazing vocals. I feel like her vocals really carry a lot of these songs. But it was a very collaborative, just writing process.
0: This album, I think, it's almost made so you can dance the whole time. I think there's something about movement. There's a fluidity to it. And, you know, I love it. If I may say, you know, talk about a few songs here and there, but I love Light the Way, which, you know, it's a fantastic track. I wonder, what can you tell us about that? Because I think it's your most danceable album in many ways, right?
1: Yeah, it is. It is. And that was my goal. You know, I was reflecting on, yeah, just my purpose in this landscape of an industry. And, you know, for me, you know, it's just all about being a light, you know, and, you know, and just putting out that positivity. But, you know, a lot of my songs that I write are kind of like very slow and like ballady. And, you know, I was just thinking, like, I want to be able to like make music that compels me to dance and my fans. And so, you know, it was a lot of exploring until we kind of found that vibe. But yeah, there's definitely nuances of just my time and even going to Brazil and kind of picking up some of those sounds.
0: As a Brazilian, I have to say, there is kind of a Brazilian South American touch. It reminds me sometimes of, you know, Jorge Ben. You know, it was that a big influence on the album for you?
1: Man, you know, when I write, you know, it's just like a lot of that like kind of lives in the subconscious. You know, it's like as an artist, like you soak up so many different sounds and influences, and sometimes like they work their way into the songs without even knowing. But we actually did in the beginning of this process, like would start to reference different artists, and George Ben has always resonated with me. You know, I feel like in another life, you know, I would be making that kind of music, and it really, I feel like it's really conducive to getting people to move.
0: And, you know, let's talk about some of the songs. I mean, one of my favorites is All Day, All Night, but I know it's a bit of a difficult question, but is there a favorite song for you in the album? And also, sorry, two questions in one, because I know you're releasing the album like in three different stages. Was there a specific reason for that? Because it's like three mini albums. Of course, there will be the full album, which is out very soon. But was there, why did you do that? Releasing every four songs, was there a specific reason?
1: Yeah, I wanted to take a different approach, you know, for how people consume the music. I feel like we all have sort of attention spans these days. And I think the intention was to kind of invite people into the world of Happiness Anytime with multiple songs, as opposed to doing one and then releasing the album. It's crazy. This is the first album I had where, you know, I felt like there was an overwhelming amount of just good songs on the album, and like kind of hard to choose a favorite. But I think Tears of Joy might be my favorite song, you know, of just like, man, just a celebration of my longevity in the music industry.
0: Are you planning? Is there anything kind of in the background? Because we need a tour, and who knows, maybe Jorge Ben in on stage with you.
1: Oh, that would be incredible. I am. I'll actually, I should be back that way next year. And I've been having an awesome time just really building this live show. I enlisted my good friend, Adrian Casada from the Black Pumas. And he's been kind of putting all this together, but we started this thing of just like, he printed the songs on the instrumentals on vinyl, and we've been rolling around with like background singers and a horn section, just a more efficient way of touring. But I'm looking forward to seeing how all that evolves.
0: I think it's very beautiful. I was reading the press release of the album. I think there's maybe a quote from you saying, "My role is to be light." Do you think, you know, especially, I mean, the world, it's been a bit of a difficult few years. Do you think there's a role for music, especially now? Do you think maybe that's one of the reasons why this album is actually, it's pure sunshine, it's about moving. It's something quite beautiful. I think it's an album that will touch many people's hearts.
1: Absolutely. It's like everywhere around us, you know, there's so many things that are just disheartening, you know. And, you know, when I was in my 20s, you know, I had an encounter with God, you know, and I chose to walk in the light, you know, and that's just all about, you know, just having integrity in my music. And I think the vibe for this album is it's all about togetherness. You know, I think with humanity, we have more in common than we like to admit or realize. And yeah, and it's all about loving yourself and loving the people around you.
0: Well, and the beautiful music, you know, finally, I just want to ask, because I think Fela Kuti was actually a major influence in that album as well. I have a feeling you've always been a fan, but I think for this particular album as well, right?
1: Oh yeah, indeed. And you know, it's kind of a full circle thing, you know, because like Fela, he was influenced by, you know, James Brown and, you know, American soul music. And so it's cool to kind of turn the tables and like and pay homage, you know, to that sound. And it's like when you look at the landscape of music, it's just like, dang, nobody's really doing this. And so, you know, I tried to really pay homage to that, but still, you know, keep it, yeah, the essence of like what people love about me the most.
0: Listen, Leon, I am a big fan. What a pleasure. You're not only a great musician, but I have to say you're a sharp dresser as well.
1: Wow, thank
0: I
1: you.
0: love your style. I think that's also quite important to you as well. I think I love the way you dress as well.
1: Thank you.
0: Thank you so much for the conversation, and I cannot wait to see you live. Hope you come to London and then to São Paulo in Brazil as well.
1: Absolutely. Thank you.
0: Thank you, Leon. His album, Happiness Anytime, is out now. I'm Fernando Augusto Pacheco, and this is Monocle Meets. 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
1: Greetings, girl, and welcome to my world of phrase and right up to bat. It's the daisy age, and you're about to walk top stage, so wipe your lottoes on the mat. Hip-hop love, this is, and don't mind when I quiz your evolvements before the sun. But clear your court, cause this a one-man sport, and who's better for this than plugged one? Plugged don't one. Have to worry about me squashing other deals, cause they've already been squished. Freeze the frame of our moves the same, wish we can continue right behind the bush. You'll stay with me, I know this, but not because of all my earthly treasures, or regardless.

this dance to introduce myself as the chosen one to speak. 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

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Like to begin at the cut of a rim. Take it as filled to the rim as in brim. Squeeze your stoop like Betty Boop, then make camel alphabet soup and spell plump ones within. Forward marching to say when transistors will play. Coming to bed is the move. Dolby sound will be thin top crown when I put the needle into your groove.

It's I again, and the soul that I send is taking steps to reach your heart. Any moment you feel alone, I can fill up your empty part. We can ascend till we reach daylight heaven, and in a spin we'll hit the top 10. Then we could meet Mr. Stucky and Pop's brother Lucky will preach, let the wedding be. Shot by an arrow of Cupid through a string of a G-clef, my dear, I claim your death. And if you could hear me, by golly G, true boy is ready for what you possess. We could live in my plug tube home, and on Mars where we could be all alone, and we make a song for two picture perfect.

After.

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0: Yamaha by Dijon to finish the hour. 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
1: You're listening to Monaco Radio in association with Chanel Watches. 7 times stronger than steel, the J12 ceramic is unmatched in its resistance to abrasions over time. Yet its greatest strength lies in its softness. Polished with diamond powder, it feels as smooth as silk against the skin. Combined with the Caliber 12.1 manufacture movement, the exceptional material embodies all the expertise and cutting-edge technology of Chanel watchmaking. An invincible softness that becomes one with whomever wears it. Chanel Watches, official timekeeper of Monaco Radio.
0: It's 1300 in Osaka, it's noon here in Kaohsiung City, 5 a.m. in London, and 4 a.m. in Conakry. That's the time on Monaco Radio, brought to you by Chanel Watches. Coming to you from Kaohsiung in South Taiwan, I'm Junior Ye here on Monaco Radio. It's gonna be lunchtime here. If it's also any sort of mealtime for you, well, I hope you have something good to eat with you right now. After the headlines, you will join Georgina Godwin for Meet the Writers. Then we will hear some music, and then the entrepreneurs will be on. This is what we have for you now on Monaco Radio. And now it's time for the latest news headlines. In Saudi Arabia, a ballistic missile has struck the headquarter complex of state-owned oil company Saudi Aramco in Dhahran. The energy ministry reported a limited fire, but no casualties. The Saudi-led coalition says it intercepted other missiles and drones launched by the Houthi in Yemen towards Dhahran and Riyadh. 4 people were injured in the capital when debris from intercepted missiles fell on homes. In Germany, a former Ukrainian military officer is going on trial accused of helping organize the sabotage of the Nord Stream gas pipelines in 2022. The explosion severed what had been the main route for Russian natural gas supplies to Western Europe. The trial is taking place in Hamburg after the suspect was transferred to Germany from Italy last year. Police have identified several people allegedly linked to the seizure of 52 kilograms of drugs at Luang Prabang Airport in Laos. Investigators have questioned a Malaysian citizen suspected of arranging the rental of the aircraft. They have also identified a 54-year-old Filipino former pilot with a previous drug record. And finally, in India, luxury group Kering has held its Generation Award in the country for the first time. Noida-based Paiwan Studio won first place for turning textile waste into hand-woven fabrics. The winners receive a 50,000 euro prize as well as mentoring and access to Kering's international network. Those were the headlines. There's still more to come here on Monaco Radio. Meet the Writers, it's right now on Monaco Radio.
2: Hello and welcome to Meet the Writers. I'm Georgina Godwin. My guest today is a writer, a filmmaker, a publisher and a visual artist whose work moves across film, television, digital media and fiction. His first novel, The Lost Diary of Samuel Pepys, imagine what might have happened after the most famous diary in English literature came to an end. Well, now he returns to Restoration London with Seething Lane. It's January 1670. London is frozen. Samuel Pepys is still at the Navy Office, still living on Seething Lane, and still caught between public duty and private appetite. Around him are Elizabeth Pepys, Will Hewer, Charles II, the Duke of Monmouth, Nell Gwynn, Aphra Behn, and a city full of spies, actors, preachers, and servants. The book is an historical mystery, but it's also a portrait of a man who notices everything and sometimes still misses what matters. Jack Dewars, welcome to Meet the Writers.
3: Thank you so much for having me. That was a great intro. Can I have it?
2: Jack, you and I have known each other for a while. You are married to Ava Glass, who is the spy thriller writer. Recently, well, last December, we were on the extraordinary literary cruise on the Queen Mary II across the Atlantic.
3: What an experience that was. I mean, it was, it's a huge honour to be asked to that. It's the Cheltenham Literature Festival at Sea. And we were, Ava and I were both asked. And, you know, we're delighted to go. But also, I think a little, we really didn't know what to expect. It's organised by a wonderful woman called Jo James. And she, at the very beginning, on the first night, got us all together, do you remember? And said, by the end of this week, you don't believe it now, but you will be the best of friends. And it's absolutely true. We're all kind of literally and figuratively at sea at the beginning, and by the end, it was...
2: We were all in the same boat.
3: You were all in the same boat. Oh, my God. To mix our metaphors. Yes, exactly.
2: All right, let's talk about your work, because it spans film, television, digital media, fiction. What kind of storyteller did you set out to be?
3: Set out to be is a very generous way of putting it. I think I sort of tumbled into being a storyteller whose work crosses media. A lot of what I kept coming back to were the stories of history. I was actually asked the other day about my kind of early training for this, because although sometimes people very generously describe me as an historian, I'm not an academic, you know, I'm a lover of history and I'm a writer about history, but they asked me about my early kind of, you know, my way in. And I remembered that one of the first jobs I ever had was writing pub reviews for Time Out, Time Out magazine, which sounds wonderful, but actually it was incredibly boring after about the first 10 or so, because you've got to, you think, you know, you're given a list of, you know, 100, 200 pubs to review, and what do you say, you know, about this one has this beers, this one, you know, is all the way up Primrose Hill or whatever. You've got to make each one sound unique. And so what I ended up doing is to delve into the history of each place, you know, of the buildings, of the people, the ghosts, sometimes literally the bullet holes in the wall, you know, whatever it was. Yeah. And history is never far away in a city like London. And yeah. I think actually that was quite interesting training. But yes.
2: The Magdala, of course, is the one with the hole in the wall.
3: Yes. And do you know they're fake?
2: No.
3: Yes, yes, they were drilled by the landlady in the 1990s.
2: But it's meant to be where the last woman hung for murder.
3: It is, yes. It is, yes. But the bullet holes were not there. I mean, or at least they were. They were filled in. The bullet holes there now are fake.
2: But it's on my tourist trail. It's where I take visitors to in London. And I've been lying to them.
3: I'm sorry.
2: Okay, all right. I just want to just explore a little bit about the difference between novels and films and how you approach them. Is it an entirely different skill set?
3: It is, but weirdly for me, I find that my work in both is better when I'm doing them at the same time. They tend to feed each other because I can put one down and pick another up and engage a slightly different part of my brain. You know, much to the chagrin of my wife, who's like, kind of, you can't keep taking on so much at the same time. But, you know, filmmaking is an inherently visual medium. You know, and particularly when you're in post, particularly when you're editing. Editing is the only part of the filmmaker's art that has no equivalent in any other art form, for example. And so I think the most successful times are when I'm editing a film and working on a book, because I can leave one and go to the other. And what's really interesting is how my brain tends to be working on the other one in the background, you know.
2: I find this fascinating too, is that you grew up around theatre because your mother, actress Philippa Urquhart.
3: Yes, that's right. Both my parents, my father as well, Ray Jewers, they were both actors. In fact, they met at the RSC, at the Royal Shakespeare Company in Stratford. And I was brought up by my mother from the age of 7. And my mum was very hardworking, but also, I think it's fair to say, I had quite a bohemian childhood. I would describe it as hideous kinky without leaving Surrey. and what that meant in practice was that I grew up a lot backstage at theatres. You know, I still have a recurring dream sometimes. Every couple of years, it comes back, being lost backstage at a theatre. And the weird thing is, I've been having it since I was about 10, it's not an unpleasant dream. It's not an anxious dream. It's this dream of sort of getting further and further into this liminal space, this odd fantasy space. And I talk about that a little in the book, in Seething Lane, how, theatres are a place where magic is meant to happen. Mm. And so it's always very disorienting to go backstage and see how plain it is. But it's very dark, lots of shadowy corners, lots of unexpected things. You know, you might turn a corner and you'll find a prop store or a costume or all sorts of interesting characters working theatre.
2: And character is the thing, because acting, watching actors, being around actors, acting yourself sometimes, that must have taught you a lot about character and how to write character.
3: So much, yes, absolutely. In Seething Lane, a lot of the story takes place around a production of As You Like It, a fictional production of As You Like It, in 1670. And so I got to use a lot of my childhood experiences when creating that world of actors and acting, even though it's, 350-odd years ago, is that there are certain universals when it comes to that profession. So a lot of the characters were based on or inspired by real people. Sometimes some of the dialogue is real dialogue that I've heard.
2: Let's talk about the real person that has inspired these books, because this is now your second novel about Pepys. But tell us about the real Samuel Pepys. Who is he? Why does he still matter? What kind of world did he live in?
3: Well, Samuel Pepys wrote, as you said in your introduction, the most famous diary in the English language for 10 years between 1660 and 1st of January 1660, actually, he begins, and ends in the summer of 1669. He wrote about his daily life in extraordinary detail, both at home on Seething Lane and at work at the Navy Office, which was opposite his house. He was witness to some of the biggest events in English history. His writing about the Great Fire of London, for example, is taught in schools everywhere, and is, I think it reads like war reporting. It's incredibly visceral. He was there at the coronation of Charles II when the monarchy was restored after the Civil War. But also, he wrote about his private life. He wrote about his adventures and his misadventures, of which there were many. The coronation is a good example, actually, because after being on the boat that brought Charles back to England, and in the procession that went into London and straight to Westminster Abbey for the coronation, he was there in the crowd, but he had to leave to go and be sick because he was hungover after a really big night the night before. So it's filled with stuff like that. And then in the summer of 69, he just stops. And there's no big ending. There's no kind of like, and now my diary comes to a close. It's just, there's no more. And what we know about his life after that hints at a man whose adventures were just getting started. Mm.
2: And that's where you pick it up.
3: Yes, exactly.
2: In 1669, with your lost diary of Samuel Pepys. Tell me about that, what that first book does.
3: Well, just as you say, I imagine what happened next. There's all sorts of discussion and debate about why Pepys stopped writing his diary. And the kind of, the Trivial Pursuit version is that he was losing his sight. It's rubbish. I mean, he did have quite poor eyesight, but it didn't matter. He was writing perfectly well for the rest of his life after that. I think he was becoming too important, and he didn't want this incriminating document lying around.
2: Because he was a civil servant.
3: He was a civil servant, a senior civil servant. Yeah. He was something called Clerk to the Acts, which was basically in charge of the administration of the Navy. And in my version, in my first book, at the beginning, his wife discovers his diary, which, although they were all written in code, in my version of events, the code is perhaps a little easier to crack than it was in real life. And she finds them and, of course, is completely outraged, and it nearly finishes them off.
2: Because it details his affairs.
3: Yes, and how. His sordid affairs. I mean, he talks about orgies he went to. He talks about the servants he exploited sexually. He talks about, his mistresses, let alone stuff he would get up to in church sometimes. I mean, this would be tough reading for any partner. So anyway, in my version, he not only decides that he needs to be a little bit more secret with his diary, but because I could imagine what he does next, I make him a reluctant investigator for the Crown. And so that allowed me to write historical mysteries and thrillers starring Samuel Pepys.
2: So tell me about that first mystery.
3: In the first book, The Lost Diary of Samuel Pepys, I I sent him down to Portsmouth to investigate some irregularities in the accounts of the Navy. He is sent down, by the way, because he's disgraced himself at an important reception for ambassadors. So this is sort of partly punishment. But there's been a brutal murder as well along the way. The last investigator sent down was killed. And so he has to kind of try and find out the truth of that. And it leads him deep into this sort of maze of conspiracy and espionage, and also leads him to encounter some extremely, I think, interesting and sometimes dangerous women who are sort of a secret society, should we say, that challenges his beliefs and expectations.
2: I mean, it's a fascinating book, and it was extremely well and warmly received. So, of course, that was encouraging, because you then go on to write this new book, which is Seething Lane. Tell me, how did you approach the sequel, and can it be read alone? It's not necessarily a sequel, is it?
3: It absolutely can be read alone, yes. I mean, the spoilers inherent in it really don't go much beyond what we've just talked about. You know, it can be read as a standalone or as a second book. But I approached it really... Well, you know, one of my starting points, actually, talking about sending him down to Portsmouth on this first adventure, was something I think I fell short of in the first book, which is not really using London, because Pepys is so deeply associated with London. And he did travel. And after he finished his diaries, for example, one of the places he went was Morocco, which is so tantalising that he didn't write his diary then too. But nonetheless, he's deeply associated with London. And that is such a fascinating period. London in the 1660s, really in many ways, modern Britain was shaped during that decade. And so I wanted to place him in the story firmly there. And What says London in the January of 1670 better than the world of Restoration theatre?
2: And so we bounce between Seething Lane, Whitehall, and of course Drury Lane for the theatre. But also another very big element of this in January 1670 is the bitter, bitter cold.
3: Yes, yes, yes. It was quite a harsh winter. And, you know, I think that as a country, we haven't come to terms with just how seismic that period was. And that is especially true for London. I mean, if you think of it, Samuel Pepys was 36 when he finished writing his diary, which means he was born in 1633. And the order of everything was very clear. You know, you had God, and then you had the king, and then you had a big gap, and there was everyone else. And although the powers of the monarchy had been compromised over the years, it was still essentially medieval. It was an absolute monarchy. Then we had this utterly devastating civil war that, by relative to size of the population, is actually by far the bloodiest conflict in English history. The combined civilian and military deaths from both world wars were about 1.5 million. Relative to population size, the death toll from the civil war in the 1640s was 3 million. That's how many would be killed today if it was the same proportion. And then, at the climax of it all, the king was tried and executed. By the way, Samuel Pepys, a teen Samuel Pepys, was in the crowd watching the king have his head cut off. But just think of that. Think of the conversations he must have heard as a young boy. Was that a sin against God? Is it possible for a country to be governed without a king? And then we had this period that we sort of call rather euphemistically the interregnum, which is as classic an example of the winning side writing history as I can imagine. But, you know, this period of rule under Parliament with Puritans and Oliver Cromwell in charge, which, for all the kind of revisionism that goes on about it, I think you can all agree absolutely nobody was having any fun. The theatres were closed. Public performances of music were banned. Pubs were closed. And then back comes the king, and all of that changes again. The balance of power shifts for a start. Parliament is now in charge with, although it's not quite the constitutional monarchy it would become, nonetheless, you know, the power in England would never be what it was. And the theatres were reopened. You know, all of a sudden, this explosion of culture in London. And then in the middle of that decade comes the Great Fire. And I think the only, interesting, I compared it to World War I and II before, the only comparable event really to London, I think, is the Blitz. Mm. You know, this city was utterly destroyed. And then a new city of brick and stone was built in its place. Mm. And as this book begins in the winter of 1670, that transformation is still underway, but an entirely new city is rising. It must still have stank of smoke in places, you know.
2: I mean, the way you describe it is amazing. And you get the feeling that you're in this city that it's just like a building site everywhere. Yeah. He goes to places that he doesn't recognise anymore, even though they're really familiar. And it just makes you feel like you could be... You you could be wandering around the city today.
3: Yes, absolutely. You remember how we all felt when Crossrail was built? Yeah. And, you know, you go to Tottenham Court Road and you go like, wait, where is everything? You know, it's not unlike that. Because, you know, I think the trap with historical fiction is to put too much research on the page. You know, you don't, this is not a textbook. You don't want to teach people. You want to let people experience the past. Because, you know, it's not actually that long ago. If you take the oldest person alive today, how many generations, theoretically, you know, what's the minimum you can get back to this time? And it's really not that many. So I think the trick with historical fiction is you research and you research and you research and you research, and then you just put it away and you write the damn book. Mm. And part of that, a key part of making it feel real, is not to have people talking about, you know, historical events all the time. Because to most people, it's just Wednesday. They're not living through history. They're trying to get to work.
2: Yeah. I have to confess that I spent a lot of reading this bouncing to Google and Wikipedia and back, just because, not having grown up here, I never really learned English history. Mm. And so it was really useful for me to try and get a handle on what the real events were, and who the real people were. And of course, you do talk about real people, that Pepys himself, the king, the king's mistress, the king's wife, Nell Gwyn, his mistress. I mean, those theatre scenes are wonderfully alive for the reasons you explained earlier and your upbringing. Tell me about Nell Gwyn, because she's comic, she's sexual, but she's also political.
3: Yes, Nell Gwyn was an utterly irresistible figure to write. I think the more you study someone like Charles II, important though he was, the less attractive he becomes as a character. Precisely the opposite is true of Nell Gwyn. The more you know about her, the more you love her. And she really was quite extraordinary, because she was born into abject poverty. She was literally abandoned on the streets of Covent Garden as a little girl, and had to fend for herself by whatever means she could, until, you know, when she was 14, she was discovered working in Drury Lane as an orange seller at the theatre in Drury Lane, and had this amazing banter with the audience there, and was kind of very popular. And so basically was talent spotted and put on the stage. And she turned out to be a great actress. She was a comedian, genuinely very, very funny, and then became the king's mistress. There's a lovely story about how she actually met the king, which is that Charles was a great lover of theatre. And he, together with his brother, who would later be James II, and his entourage, came to see a show one night and took the cast out for a drink at the pub over the road, which is still there, by the way.
2: What's the pub?
3: The pub, well, now it's called the Nell of Old Drury. I forget the name of it then. It is actually in the book.
2: Because we did go through a wonderful walk, you and I and some others, around all of those areas that are written about in the book. And those places still exist.
3: They're still there. Yes, they're still there. And if they're not still there, the ghosts are there as a sort of palimpsest of what was. But Nell was, you know, in this group of actors. And at the end of the evening, you know, I think we've all been there. The king sort of got up and patted his pockets and was like, oh no, one hasn't bought any money. And all his friends were like, well, I haven't bought any money either, you know. And so then Nell got up and loudly paid the bill herself while complaining about the poverty of my company. And the king was sort of besotted. Yes, but there are loads of wonderful stories about Nell. But really, I think the most impressive thing about her, aside from her talent and her celebrity, was that she climbed her way quite literally out of the gutter to wealth and status by her wits and her charm.
2: Now, another woman who is fascinating and becomes much more important as her life progresses is Aphra Behn. Mm. She appears before she becomes the figure we now recognise. Yeah. Tell us about her, because she was a spy before she was a professional writer.
3: She was, yes, quite extraordinarily she was. Aphra Behn's early life is shrouded in mystery, and she is extremely important to the history of English theatre and literature, because she was the first woman who openly made her living through professional writing. She was a playwright. Controversially, there were actually like protests that theatres were doing something as scandalous as putting on a play written by a woman. Can you imagine? And before that, yes, as you say, she spent time as a spy. Not a very successful spy, I have to say, in the Low Countries. But she worked quite hard, once she became famous, to rewrite her own history. And rather like, you know, certain celebrities are a little bit hazy about when they were born or something like that, or where they were born. One of my favourite facts is that, you know, Shirley Bassey says she's from Tiger Bay. She was born in Splott. You know, not quite as romantic, but it's a similar thing. And Afra, we actually don't know things like, how was she so educated? She came from a middle-class background. Her father was a barber, you know, and what we would now call a middle-class background. She didn't come from money, and yet she had an equivalent education to someone who went to university. How? She was also, you know, she was a girl, and girls typically were not educated then. So did the family know someone with a great library who let her in? Who knows? We have no idea. She rewrote even where she was from. We don't really know she's from. She might be from Wye. She might be from Canterbury. We don't know. So she was deliberately mysterious and really quite a fascinating character to unravel. Mm.
2: Another really important woman in the book is Elizabeth Pepys. She's kind of central to the emotional life of the book, isn't she?
3: She is, yes, yes. Now, I have to be a little careful where I try to, so not to go too far into spoilers, but I think Elizabeth is a truly fascinating figure because she was, I mean, talk about long-suffering as the wife of Samuel Pepys, but she may also have got her own back a little, by the way. One of my favourite passages of Pepys's diary, in among all the philandering, is his growing outrage at the amount of time Elizabeth is spending with her handsome Italian dancing master. And there is one bit where he comes home to find that they've been doing their lessons in the bedroom, and how terribly inappropriate. And I'm like, it's so obvious on the page there, Sam. But the fascinating thing with how we view Elizabeth Pepys is that her story is partly one of censorship, because an unexpurgated version of the diary was not published until the early 1970s, until Penguin, you know, retranslated the whole thing and put this copy out. Until then, all the way from when the diary was first published in the 1840s, the impression a reader got of Elizabeth was that she was a bit of a shrew, you know, and she was forever taking to her bed in a strop. And, you know, she was very much a sort of rather familiar portrait of an immature young woman, whereas actually what was happening is that these sort of pre-Victorian censors were snipping out the bits that explained that she had cripplingly painful health problems. She obviously had endometriosis. I conjecture that she had other health conditions in the book. And this was a source of tremendous shame to them, because they completely wrongly thought this was the result of sex, probably premarital sex. And so there are all these aspects of her personality that take on a whole new meaning when you discover that the reasons for her shutting herself away for days and being, you know, difficult and whatever and sensitive was that she was going through agony. I mean, she had a horrible condition called Bartholin cysts, was another one, which basically made sex agonizingly painful. And so, you know, what we know of her, even though her personality shines through in Pepys's diaries, even though it is filtered through the lens of her tragically inattentive husband, nonetheless, I think she is a personality rather like Elizabeth Bennet from Pride and Prejudice. Mm, she's so witchy. She's so interesting. So I very much wanted to tell her story in a more honest and sympathetic way.
2: And there's another strand, which is this whole religious fear and everything surrounding the Duke of Monmouth. The phrase, Monmouth shall never inherit, appears early on, and is kind of a theme running through the book.
3: Mm. Yes, that's right. Yes, there was this time of great religious fervour because, of course, you know, an aspect to the Civil War had, of course, been religious. We had this extraordinary decade of the Puritans in charge and all that sort of thing. And so, yes, there is a character called Inigo Roth in the book who is a sort of radical preacher. Possibly not quite what he seems, actually, because he seems to be very, very fire and brimstone, but he's slightly more complex than that. But, yes, dovetailing with that was this whole idea of the succession and what was going to happen after the king died, because although Charles was still hale and hearty in 1670, it had not been unnoted that he and his wife had failed to have children 10 years into their marriage. And of course then that was politics, that was very serious. And so people were starting to wonder what was going to happen next, and would they look to his illegitimate son Monmouth, would they look to his brother, who Shockar might be Catholic. And so no one wanted another civil war.
2: I mean, it's a fascinating book. You're writing a mystery inside a real historical world. So what leads? Is it the crime? Is it the history? And you've got this real person whom we all know. We've read his words. You can't completely make him up.
3: No, exactly. First and foremost, this has to be a 21st century novel. You know, it's not a pastiche. You know, I didn't write it in a sort of simulacrum of Pepys' language. Now, it is written in a way that I think sounds credibly 17th century, but I hope only in such a way as, for example, C.J. Sansom's Shardlake series, which is clearly not written in Middle English. But, you know, it has to work first and foremost as a novel, as a thriller, as a mystery. Even though it is historical fiction, my approach to it very much was I'm not writing history. It's just not my present day, if that makes sense.
2: Yes, absolutely. Well, Jack, I'm so glad that you have. It's a beautiful book. Seething Lane is published by Moonflower Books, and it's by the wonderful Jack Jewers. Thank you.
3: Thank you so much.
2: You've been listening to Meet the Writers on Monocle Radio. Thanks to our producer, Steph Chungu, who also edits the show. And you can download from our archive or wherever you get your podcasts. I'm Georgina Godwin. Thank you for listening.
0: 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Stay with us on Monocle Radio. 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

0: You're listening to Monocle Radio in association with Chanel Watches. The strength of the Caliber 12.1 manufacture movement lies in its uncompromising robustness. Yet it is the infinite smoothness with which it delivers the seconds that guarantees the J12's flawless chronometric precision. Visible behind is a perfectly circular oscillating weight and 191 meticulously assembled components, reflecting the prowess of the Caliber 12.1. The embodiment of Chanel's watchmaking excellence with understated strength. Chanel Watches, official timekeeper of Monocle Radio.
1: It's 10:30 a.m. in Mumbai, 1 p.m. here in Kaohsiung City, 6 a.m. in London, and 2 a.m. in Buenos Aires. That's the time on Monocle Radio, brought to you by Chanel Watches. Coming to you from Kaohsiung in South Taiwan, I'm Junior Ye here on Monocle Radio. And I received a fresh batch of books lately, so I know exactly what I'm going to do after I have to leave you. But don't worry, I'll still stay with you for an hour more before I start reading. The Entrepreneur, that's our next program on the list. It will be followed by music, and then in an hour it will be The Globalist, our flagship program. So stay tuned for all this and more on Monocle Radio. And now it's time for the latest news headlines. In Saudi Arabia, a ballistic missile has struck the headquarter complex of state-owned oil company Saudi Aramco in Dhahran. The energy ministry reported a limited fire, but no casualties. The Saudi-led coalition says it intercepted other missiles and drones launched by the Houthi in Yemen towards Dhahran and Riyadh. Four people were injured in the capital when debris from intercepted missiles fell on homes. In Germany, a former Ukrainian military officer is going on trial accused of helping organize the sabotage of the Nord Stream gas pipelines in 2022. The explosion severed what had been the main route for Russian natural gas supplies to Western Europe. The trial is taking place in Hamburg after the suspect was transferred to Germany from Italy last year. Police have identified several people allegedly linked to the seizure of 52 kilograms of drugs at Luang Prabang Airport in Laos. Investigators have questioned a Malaysian citizen suspected of arranging the rental of the aircraft. They have also identified a 54-year-old Filipino former pilot with a previous drug record. And finally, in India, luxury group Kering has held its Generation Award in the country for the first time. Noida-based Paiwan Studio won first place for turning textile waste into hand-woven fabrics. The winners receive a €50,000 prize as well as mentoring and access to Kering's international network. Those were the headlines. There's still more to come here on Monocle Radio. Now it's time for the Entrepreneurs on Monocle Radio. Talk to you later.

0: 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This week, we've been brewing up a coffee special, and we're serving you two takes on the business. The first from the CEO of an iconic espresso machine company, which is marking 100 years by consolidating its presence as both specialist trade and now beloved consumer brand.
1: I wouldn't call it a passion. I would call it an obsession. So it's more an obsession for the craft and an obsession for quality.
0: We'll then order another hot take, this one from the leader of a premium cafe business founded less than 10 years ago.
2: So a classic Danish Scandinavian design is light wood, white walls, minimalistic. Yet the whole world, especially in coffee, is doing that. Everybody's minimalistic now. So we said we actually want to create warmer spaces.
0: This is The Entrepreneurs with me, Tom Edwards. You're listening to The Entrepreneurs. How do you take your coffee culture? Century-old heritage brand? Young upstart? We have both for you on this week's program. Let's start with Lorenzo Carboni, the CEO of La Marzocco, a 100-year-old brand creating espresso machines trusted by the world's finest coffee roasters, restaurants, and cafes, including our own Monocle cafes, no less. La Marzocco has evolved over the last century from a small Florentine workshop to a global industry leader, overcoming plenty of historical economic challenges along the way. The brand's relentless obsession with craft, quality and reliability has ensured its reputation even as the business has expanded. These days, the company Lorenzo leads enjoys a new status as a premium at-home brand after pivoting from its exclusive focus on B2B to household appliances too. Lorenzo Carboni came to chat, over coffee, of course, and told me what celebrating that centenary means for the business.
1: I would say this is an incredible milestone to reach, especially because, the history of those last 100 years has been kind of bumpy for La Marzocco. So I think we need to take a moment. We're thinking about how to celebrate, how to prepare the company for the next 100 years, the new generation that are able to bring the company moving forward. I also believe it's important just to celebrate because I feel we've been kind of blessed to be here. If I go back, I think we had at least three moments where we're at the verge of seeing the company disappearing. So basically, if you look at the history of La Marzocco, since the very beginning has been a very small workshop based in Florence. After the Second World War, where basically there was the economic boom throughout all Europe, and even in our industry, companies, they're starting to equip themselves for the opportunities and challenges that this new wave was bringing. Back then, the family that owned the company, they made the decision, weird to some extent, to remain a small workshop. They didn't invest any money, but also they decided to keep the company as it was. And of course, it created a big gap between all the other competition that was moving forward, becoming international. Well, basically, La Marzocco back then, even the phone number was just for the code was just for Florence. So if you were in Rome or in Milan, you didn't know where to ring. So the were just a few machines sold in Florence, and that created a little bit of gap. And that's why I'm talking about, the 60s. Mm. Then if you go back, I think La Marzocco has been also lucky because at some point, thanks to the technology that was different from any other machine, has been chosen by a small coffee shop in Seattle that was back in the days was called Starbucks.
0: I think I've heard of it.
1: I think you did, yes.
0: They're still around maybe? Yeah, somewhere.
1: Maybe there is some of those in London. And so basically, Starbucks brought La Marzocco throughout the world.
0: To the world. And do you think, Lorenzo, that interestingly, that earlier phase when things stayed small
3: and it was a bit more, we would now say artisanal or craft focused, small focus team, all about the super local. I kind of feel like you can still feel that DNA in the brand, even as it is a big global brand. It still has this sense of place and this sense of being something that people feel very personal about. Maybe that was helpful, perhaps, or is that a bit of a reach?
1: No, absolutely, because, and I think that's what we still are. We are local, we feel it very personally. I think that, you know, every single person working at La Marzocco feel La Marzocco is something personal. And I think this is, an advantage that money cannot buy, because there is, I wouldn't call it a passion, because a passion is now kind of mainstream. I would call it an obsession. So it's more an obsession for the crafting, an obsession for the quality, an obsession for the reliability and the trust that you can build through a product with the person, with a partner, and not just a customer.
3: Well, talking of partnerships, as I mentioned at the top, Monocle Cafes are a partner. We're going to break the fourth wall, and we're going to bring coffee into the studio right now, Lorenzo. We're going to do a testing live. I want to see if you can you tell if the coffee's made with a La Marzocco machine. Look, here's Henry with some coffees. So what was yours? Yours must be the is that a double espresso, is it?
1: Is a single macchiato.
3: A single macchiato. Okay.
1: Yeah.
3: That's your go-to. Thank you, Henry. I've got a flat white. I know milk in coffee, you'll probably... Is this a major faux pas that I've committed?
1: Yeah, but I do the same. So, you know, I cannot bless anybody because...
3: But there's so much milk in this, though. That's probably too much. Have a little taste if it's not too hot.
1: Okay.
3: What do you think? Can you tell? Can you be like, yes?
1: No. First of all, because, you know, I cannot call myself a coffee expert.
3: What?
1: Well, I can say yes because I knew it, because Monocle have been starting with La Marzocco. And then at the end of the day, you know, we have to say what I think is true. So a coffee machine can only make the coffee worst. It cannot make the coffee better. So the product is the coffee. So we are a transformational part. So the best we can do is to keep the coffee as good as it is.
3: Okay. Well, anecdotally, people are very happy. So we're all part of the machinery of getting the coffee into people's hands.
1: Absolutely.
3: And for them to enjoy. Tell me about your personal journey, Lorenzo, because it's funny to think that nearly 100 years of this brand, but you've been there for... over 20% of that time, which is pretty amazing, a fifth of its history. Tell me about your own journey and how you've grown in the business and what that's... Can you believe it's over 20 years?
1: No, absolutely. You know, if I go back almost 25 years ago, I wouldn't... I think nobody could imagine what La Marzocco could have looked like. Personally, I fell in love first with the industry because I was working for... a competing brand. And I did it because initially, you know, I was a young kid that loved traveling the world, meeting people, you know, out of my comfort zone. At some point, that was not enough. And I was looking for something more. And, you know, when you're that young, you think there is an opportunity. You don't think too much. And you don't have the vision of what could look like. But for sure, since I was out looking for opportunities, I've been contacted by this company, which, as I told you, back in the days, I'm talking about the early 2000s. The company I was working for was back then the kind of undisputed leader in the coffee machine industry, and La Marzocco didn't exist. Because, you know, I remember walking trade shows, making questions about those weird machines. They would tell me, don't look at that. This is the machine from Starbucks. I was even told that the company itself was owned by Starbucks, which was not true. And so when they contacted me, and the reason because I've been contacted is because of Starbucks, because at the late 90s, they made the decision to go more into those bean-to-cup machines where basically, you know, you push a button and you have the drink delivered. So outside of the craft machines and more towards, you know, better workflow, automation. And so because of that, La Marzocco being, I would say, an OEM company, they basically lost a customer that back then was representing probably a big portion, the biggest portion of their sales. So I went out of curiosity because I thought that was too much of a change and too much of a bet. The truth is that I've been impressed by the people I met. Back in the days, La Marzocco already transitioned from being a family-owned business to a business owned by a group of Americans that they started importing and distributing La Marzocco in the U.S. And then they ended up taking over the company to grant the continuation and the growth of the company. So I bumped into Kent Bakke, that is still a big key person in the history of at least the last 35 years of La Marzocco. And I've been fascinated. You know, I was expecting to get into the kind of stereotype of American that we do have in mind, very much business oriented, and he was a totally different person. Mm. And then I have to say that after that, you know, driving down to Florence and being in this small, super small factory, which is today Academia, the Cafe Espresso, we saw the care that they were putting in every machine. Every machine was coming with the name of the customer. And also Piero, who was the second generation of the founders, was there and was incredibly Italian, Tuscan, rude, but true. and that's basically was falling in love. Back then, they have a product that, as I told you, was different than any other product in the industry. And was kind of, having a sales background, was kind of easy to understand that if you had a system with a dedicated boiler for coffee, could grant you enough thermostability to make the coffee better throughout the day, regardless of the volume that you are taking out of the machines, was a kind of easy story to tell. And so I went through this and they say, listen, I think can be an opportunity, but yeah, I didn't imagine it was that long.
3: What it would turn out to be.
1: A life ride.
3: Just tell me about the Academia, and forgive my bad pronunciation, but it's obviously perfect. Interesting that La Marzocco is looking to leverage that storytelling, because I guess lots of brands wouldn't think to set up a thing like that or to try and show the world the truth behind. That obviously is really important. And it's interesting, on one level, you're looking with super ambition to be a big multinational, to go global, but at the same time, to really focus on this storytelling and that heritage. Is it important as the custodian of this business to make sure that you're doing both of those things, big global ambition, but also that craft and telling that story, which is human and it is personal?
1: Yeah, well, if I would say that we don't have those, you know, big ambition to go global. I think this global and growth that we are going through is just a consequence of what we do locally and what we continue doing locally. And Academia is a funny story. One, when we were talking about the 100 years, the last big wow moment we had was in 2009. Back in the days, La Marzocco was already growing, but all the investment was funded by growth. And in 2009, with the economic crunch, we basically stopped from selling overnight, especially because La Marzocco was still kind of new, although it was already 90 years old, was kind of new, but all the machines were going into new cafes. We didn't have that many machines outside that there was a replacement business. So for us, if you remember, for 6 months, everybody stopped from making investment. For us, it was like zero. And we just moved ourselves into a bigger factory, northern of Florence, with the idea to fund the new investments with the old factory and turn into residential. The economic crunch has also been a real estate crunch, so we couldn't sell anything, and the company was really in a bad situation. I remember, I think back in those days, we had to invoice 35 machines a week to stay in business. And we were desperate because it was not that easy back in the days. So luckily, the crisis disappeared and things continued to grow for La Marzocco. So we decided that we didn't need to sell the space anymore. So we decided to use that space as a way to basically give back to the industry what we got through the industry. So it's a weird place because, you know, I keep believing, I don't know if you can say it or not, but it's like a Willy Wonka, a chocolate factory for coffee. But definitely, I think that when people from the industry that really take the time to reach academia, because it's not that easy to reach, and to spend time there, I think they go back fascinated about coffee in general can enrich you.
3: Well, and it's such a personal thing, isn't it? I mean, we were laughing about your choice of coffee, and people who care really care. And baristas, people who work with coffee, make coffee every day, hundreds and hundreds of cups of coffee, they're super passionate about their love for the brand. What does that mean? And how do you, I guess the relationship builds itself, right? They use the product every day, and they build this understanding. They become at one with the machine almost. But what do baristas, what do the people on the front line say to you? It must be a great thrill if you're in a cafe anywhere and you see somebody using the machine. I don't know, do they find out who you are? Are they excited? What do they say? What do the baristas, the people who are using the machine every day, what do they say to you, Lorenzo?
1: If I can be honest, you know, and I think we're super blessed about that, is that you are very right. So especially, I think for them, the coffee, La Marzocco is not just a tool, it's not just a coffee machine. So they build that relationship and that care. So, for example, you know, we, for sure, I think we build a reliable equipment, but it's also true that the first technicians we do have are our baristas, because they care so much the machine that they keep the machine super clean, they prevent any potential fault. The barista community for us has been the reason why we are here. But now it's a more general new cultural shift that did happen. And I think that we really have been brought forward with them, and we have the luxury to grow together with them. Still try to focusing on improving quality.
3: Lorenzo, I could talk to you all day, and we're excited to see how La Marzocco marks its 100th anniversary, which is obviously coming to ticking up over the horizon. But what are you focusing on in the short term? You've mentioned you're balancing the regard for that tradition and heritage story with obviously the desire to consolidate your position as a key player in this space. But where's your focus as you look forward?
1: Well, yeah, listen, we are through an incredible moment for our company, because we're experiencing a growth in terms of reputation, which is going beyond, as I told you, third wave coffee. So I think that now La Marzocco is seen as a reference when it comes to proving that you want to deliver a good product into the cup. You know, what I'm excited that back in the days, as I told you, the coffee machine was just a tool. So even if you were Italian and if you were working in London and you wanted to have an espresso, you were looking at the sign outside the coffee shop trying to find an Italian brand that for back then for you meant decent coffee in London. Today, La Marzocco, I think, have been able to change a little bit because of, you know, there is all this wave of micro roasters, and in some parts of the world slightly turn La Marzocco, which is, you know, a B2B operation that, yes, started building 10, 15 years ago, also prosumer machines and open a different channel into, I would call it, maybe with a little bit of too much ambition, a lifestyle brand. And this is incredible if you look at a brand that is making coffee machines. And sometimes I jump off of a plane in Shanghai and I have a La Marzocco t-shirt, and people, they stop me and say, you know, La Marzocco, you know, my dream is to have one Linea Mini at home. And to me, this is incredible. We are a company based on relationship. And most of, if not all, the relationship comes out of a coffee. So I think we deserve a good coffee to enjoy high-level relationships. So I think that that's the opportunity we do have in the future.
3: And Lorenzo, you talked a little bit about how the brand's pivoting into from B2B also to B2C and having a more of like a retail brand. How is that evolution going? You know, I think you now maybe sell even more machines for home than for professional settings, which is extraordinary, really, if you think of the heritage. But tell me about that part of the journey.
1: Yeah, even there, it's kind of funny and driven more by the care and the love and the awareness to do something different than just seeing a huge opportunity. So back 20 years ago, we were about to launch a new commercial machines. But, you know, Kent, which back then was totally invested into La Marzocco, he just wanted to put a water tank into a one group machines so he could have a La Marzocco at home. So we started kind of a joke. We come out with a very forced, let's say, fully professional machines that had a fitting for home, for a kitchen. And since there, we try to build and we come out with a machine which probably is the most known machine as of today in home, which is the Linea Mini. And I think that it really helped not just to get La Marzocco known more, but also to speed up the learning process of people when it comes about coffee. So basically, the process is that you get interested into coffee more and more, and maybe then you start with a capsule machine or a pod machine at home. But then you are intrigued by that, and you go into this espresso journey where you know, like if you are passionate about cycling or about any sports, becomes again an obsession, and you want to know more, and you become even more knowledgeable about. And I think that through La Marzocco Home, we have been able to replicate what was happening in cafes, even in a home site, if you were willing to. So it's a great learning process for everybody to have.
3: That was Lorenzo Carboni, the CEO of La Marzocco. And you can find out more by heading to lamarzocco.com. You're listening to The Entrepreneurs. Danish coffee chain Hagen is part of a new generation of premium cafes looking to stake a claim in an already pretty crowded marketplace. So, why the conviction that there's still significant opportunity and room for growth? Well, Hagen's founder and CEO, Tim Schroeder, says he found the kind of singular coffee experience he wanted sorely lacking when he moved to London more than 10 years ago. That's why each Hagen espresso bar is unique in its design. Schroeder himself, he's a former Goldman Sachs banker, but he's always seen coffee as part of Denmark's and his own DNA. Schroeder spoke with Monocle's Chris Chermak, who began by asking Tim about his motivations for switching from money markets to coffee culture.
4: I think I went back to coffee. I was always in coffee. Denmark and Scandies are some of the most coffee-consuming people on Earth per capita. Everybody has a filter coffee. I remember drinking my parents' cold filter coffee when I was a young boy. I didn't like it, so it's just always around. Business school, some years later, I was a barista. It was way before something we called specialty coffee. And then I think I have a little stint in finance, and then it came back to my roots, Denmark and coffee.
5: Tell me what clicked for you, I guess, when you were thinking about this idea as a business. What was lacking, what you could offer in an extremely crowded market of coffee makers?
4: It was based, and it is based, on me as a consumer. I was running around West London and Midtown Manhattan 7 to 10 years ago, and it was very hard to find a good cup of coffee. I didn't understand big cities, affluent cities with lots of great brands, lots of great quality. The coffee quality just weren't there and weren't available. So then we started toying around with the idea, why don't you create something where you get quality and there's a little bit more experience attached to it? If I walked into a restaurant, private home, or a member club, as they become more popular as of recently, I get a sense of occasion when I walk in. It's beautiful design. Why can't I boil that down in a cup of coffee? So I get one, quality, two, a sense of occasion, and three, I might even get some quality at a decent price point.
5: What is it about Hagen that differentiates it from other premium brands that might come out, premium coffee chains? How do you fit the Danish into that?
4: Yeah, no, I appreciate that, and that's a complicated question. Our design is driven from a very much Danish approach. So we remove seats in our bars to enhance the experience around the bar, the coffee making. And that actually means that we create social spaces. So if you go into a sushi bar, a cocktail bar, you like to sit in a bar and see the magic happen. We've created the same in Hagen around the espresso bar. We want to show our baristas their skills. And in Denmark, you actually call that environment for hygge, which is not a cozy fireplace and a slightly overused term these days, but that's actually a conversation between two Danish people. When I see my sister, we have a nice conversation. We said there was hygge to see you. That's one part of the Danishness. The other is then exporting a lot of the things that I don't see out there. Why don't we bring some of all the great things out of Denmark, such as design, the mid-century classics from Arne Jacobsen that was inspired by Mies van der Rohe and so on, to then sustainability. Sustainability is very high on our goals as a company. And then you go all the way into how we serve craft and our approach to being analog in a digital world where we're really focusing on your experience has to be a connection. You have to see the craft. And we don't want you to be tied into a screen or feel that we're selling you more. So a lot of people are pursuing quality, of course, but the individuality is really Danish. So a classic Danish Scandinavian design is light wood, white walls, minimalistic. Yet the whole world, especially in coffee, is doing that. Everybody's minimalistic now. So part of being Danish is we said we actually want to create warmer spaces. We use carpet on the wall. We're playing around with the fabrics and contrasts. So everything that you touch and feel is craft. And then we design our bars individual to a local environment with Danish inspirations. Drinking a coffee is more than just quality. It is the moment. My day doesn't start before I have my coffee. And a lot of people also want a break where they either want to go and see friends or they just want some time for themselves. So crafting an environment that fosters that coffee experience, or as we call it, a Danish kaffe experience, that's part of our design.
5: You mentioned earlier that until now you felt like the coffee market has been quite flat, the price point and everything. Is this part of then simply coffee growing up, as it were?
4: So I think there will be a premium segmentation in coffee, and premium is perception is in the eye of the consumer. And consumers are very smart now. Craft is going to be more important. You have fully automated machines, both at home and in coffee bars now, where they deliver phenomenal products. So quality, access to great beans, more variety, farmers are starting to produce a lot higher quality. So quality will not be a thing that you're going to compete on. Our approach to set ourselves apart is we want to go analog. So we don't have menus on the walls. We don't have customer-facing fridges. We don't have an app. We don't have a loyalty program. We ask people to partake in community days. If you go and paint a school with me, you'll get free coffee unlimited for a month. We fly bakers in from Denmark, some of the best bakers, and they go on a plane with flour in their hand luggage to be able to deliver a more craft true experience.
0: That was Tim Schroeder, the founder of Hagen Espresso Bars, and you can find out more by heading to thehagenproject.com.

0: 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We'll be back at the same time next week. The Entrepreneurs is edited by Jack Dewars, and the programme's produced by Christy O'Grady. 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
1: 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Now we will go back to music while we wait for The Globalist. Our flagship program will be hosted today from London by Emma Nelson. Emma, hello from Taiwan. What do you have for us today?
2: Well, Julien, 8 months since the war caused the Gulf's shipping lanes to become part of the battlefield, we're looking at how the world moves today and what could happen now that the conflict between the Houthis and Saudi Arabia has intensified across the region. Plus, we have more examination of the consequences for businesses and economies as the fuel crisis shows no sign of calming down. Rail operators are competing for our custom here in Europe with new routes, keen prices. It's a really exciting new age for rail travel, so we're going to be looking at that. Plus, we'll be crossing over the road, a very small step for the Monocle team, but a pretty big step for the art world, because Frieze London is opening up this week and we'll have a preview of it. Plus the papers, and we're going to be in Tokyo to flick through the pages of the new Monocle magazine. So lots to look forward to, Julien.

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And that was Desire with Summer Skin on Monaco Radio. The headlines are coming, and then The Globalist. This is Julien Ye signing off from Kaohsiung in South Taiwan and wishing all of you a great day.

It's 1500 in Tokyo, 11 a.m. in Islamabad, 7 a.m. here in London, and 3 a.m. in Sao Paulo. 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The Globalist starts now.

0: Live from London, this is The Globalist with me, Emma Nelson. A very warm welcome to today's programme. Coming up, 8 months since the Iran war caused the Gulf's shipping lanes to become part of the battlefield, we look at how the world moves today and what could happen now that the conflict between the Houthis and Saudi Arabia has intensified. And
1: families and industries are paying the cost of a crisis far beyond our borders. Since the end of February, gas prices have risen by 140%. Diesel prices have doubled.
0: It's European Commission President Ursula von der Leyen there driving home the way in which conflict affects our lives. We'll look further at the consequences for businesses and economies as the fuel crisis shows no sign of calming. Also ahead in the next 60 minutes, as rail operators compete for our custom with new routes and keen prices, we ask, are we entering a new age of train travel? Plus,
2: you always want to discover new works of art, something, work that tells you with a visual language, a different story that hasn't been done before. And I really strongly believe that each of these photographers does that so beautifully.
0: We'll be making our annual pilgrimage across the road here in London to Regent's Park as Frieze London opens up a world of the finest art. Plus the papers, and we're in Tokyo too, flicking through the new issue of Monocle magazine. That's all coming up on The Globalist, live from London. First, a look at what else is happening in today's news. Pope Leo has been diagnosed with lung cancer. The announcement follows an operation in Rome. The FBI has arrested a Saudi national employed by the artificial intelligence firm OpenAI. The man is accused of installing a secret recording device in an office. And the US ambassador to Greece has been asked to resign over misconduct allegations, which include asking a Republican Party donor to pay her credit card bill in exchange for political access. Stay tuned to Monocle Radio throughout the day for more on these stories. But first, it is 8 months since the war in Iran exposed the fragility of those systems that enable us to get hold of almost anything from anywhere in the world. Closing the Strait of Hormuz was a masterstroke by Tehran. It proved you don't need to have the world's biggest military force to cause chaos in a conflict. And this weekend's air attacks by Houthi rebels on Saudi Arabia has also highlighted just how easy it would be for another key route, the Bab al-Mandeb, to find itself under threat. So what is the shipping world doing to respond to all this? Well, to tell us more, I'm joined now by Simon Sundbøl, who's founder and CEO of EC, a maritime intelligence company out of Copenhagen, and by Sam Chambers, editorial director of the Splash Maritime Group, maritime and offshore news site. He joins us on the line from the Pyrenees in France. A very good morning to you both, gentlemen.
3: Good morning.
4: So, good morning, Emma. Good morning, Sam.
0: Simon, let me begin with you. The way that you and we all have seen the transportation of things, how have things actually changed since the beginning of the war in Iran?
4: Look, weaponization of global trade is obviously nothing new, right? I mean, it's always been there, sometimes in the background, sometimes very often out there front and center. What we're seeing right now with the Gulf happening, you're seeing supply chains being surprisingly agile and resilient here. You're seeing containers that would be stuck in the Gulf or trying to get into the Gulf, for example, are finding their way out of the Gulf through additional hubs on the east coast of the UAE or even coming across Saudi Arabia. So we're seeing very, very agile supply chains at this point in time in the Gulf. Does that make sense?
0: Yes, it does. So if you could, in addition, the word agilient seems to be an absolutely perfect word to describe what seems to be happening.
4: Sorry about that, yes.
0: It's a new word. You've just invented it. Thank you so much, Simon. I mean, just staying with you, Simon, when you mean that, you know, people are changing what they're doing, what are they doing? Just describe a couple of examples to us.
4: So we've got essentially three wars coming together here, right? We've got Iran, we've got Yemen, and we've got Gaza. So Iran, you could link that to the Hormuz Strait closure. And the Hormuz Strait closure means that a bunch of vessels are either stuck inside the Hormuz Strait, inside the Gulf or outside the Gulf. And we're trying to see, can we get cargo in and out of the Gulf in other ways? The Yemen war and the Gaza war are, in a way, put together. They're coming together through the Houthis that you mentioned at the beginning. And as you were rightly saying, the Houthis have effectively, since December 2023, shut down the Red Sea, or more specifically, the Bab el-Mandeb Strait. We're seeing carriers now trying to come back to the Red Sea, coming through the Bab el-Mandeb Strait, going through the Suez Canal, because obviously it takes another 10 days each direction from Asia to Europe to sail around Africa. And that's slowly happening now. But again, my take on it is it's a very, very fragile piece that we're seeing there. And we could close off the Bab el-Mandeb tomorrow if that were if the Houthis decided to do so again.
0: Sam, now coming to you when you're working at Splash Maritime Group, which is, you know, basically covering things that are fast changing despite the speed of the tankers that are moving around the world. What are the big issues that you are covering and that you are noticed that the shipping world is concerned about?
3: Well, first of all, I mean, what you need to be aware of is the cost of moving things is at an all-time high. So it will hit consumers' pockets. By way of an example, to move a barrel of oil before the Iran war started would have cost an oil major $1.73. To move it from the Middle East to Asia, it now costs about $33 to move that barrel. So that is definitely going to impinge on everybody's savings. That's a fact. The other thing that's is that the extraordinary tanker earnings that are happening at the moment are actually combining with a lot of other shipping sectors making near or record amounts of money. So we are at a very, very top of a cycle that is unprecedented in history.
0: So let's coming back to you, Simon, that combination of difficulty, challenge to get from A to B, feeding into all-time high profits. I mean, how remarkable a moment are we in?
4: Well, I can just echo what Sam is saying. We're talking to a bunch of shippers, the big retailers, the big FMCGs and everything, and we're obviously monitoring the ocean freight rates for containers, and they're also at an all-time high. I'm looking at a graph right now that says China to U.S. East Coast is hitting almost $11,500 for a 40-foot container. That's just up 30% in the last 3 months, and the container rates are usually somewhere in the span of $2,000 to $3,000. So those are the container freight prices that the carriers are charging to the big shippers, the retailers and the industrial companies. And like Sam says, obviously that will come down on the consumers. We're talking to the BCOs right now. They're in the middle of the budget cycle. They're going to be coming up on contract negotiations with the carriers next year in Q1. This is going to find its way all the way down to the consumer for sure.
0: Sam, who is actually...
4: It already has.
0: Who is taking on the job of shipping nowadays? Because, you know, if you were a large transporter, you would ordinarily, one would imagine that you would slightly balk at the risk that you would be taking. But clearly, this is not the case.
4: No, because like I said, I mean, the supply chain... Oh, sorry, was that for Sam?
0: It's fine. Well, Simon, you have a go first, and then Sam, you have... Then it's your turn.
4: Sorry about that. No, the container carriers will just find a way around. If you can't sail through the Bab el-Mandeb, you will sail south of Africa. If you can't sail into the Hormuz, you will find another way of getting your containers in and out. There are obviously different ways. There are the more shadowy operators that are willing to take a higher risk, and then there are the global majors that are not necessarily willing to take the same risk. But container flows will find their ways.
0: Sam, is this now a permanent state of affairs then?
3: Well, I like this word agilient. I might have to get it into one of our reports today. But if you look at the 2020s, what shipping has had to contend with has been remarkable. If we go back to COVID, there were crews stuck at sea for far longer than they were meant to be. And I mean, the supply chains were truly stretched during that period. Then, of course, we've had the Red Sea. We've mentioned Hormuz. I think we haven't mentioned the Black Sea. Right now is normally every year, this would be the peak moment of grain exports from Russia and Ukraine, two of the most biggest exporters of grain to the world markets. The Black Sea Maritime War is at its height since the war began in 2022 right now, with ships being taken out regularly in the past 3 or 4 months, leading to a huge drop in wheat exports. So by way of an example, for September, wheat exports out of the Black Sea were down 78%. So, I mean, shipping has had to contend with so much in the 2020s, but as Simon says, it always finds a way.
0: And finally, Simon, if you wouldn't mind, I mean, are we now looking at a permanent state of affairs when it comes to, you know, pivoting away from the Middle East, from the Strait of Hormuz?
4: It's a good question, Emma. The constant conversation we have right now is this, you guys have heard the word, the new normal. Is this the new normal? We're all talking about these black swans that are suddenly happening every 6 months or something like that. I can't say whether this is the new normal. I can see a lot of clouds on the horizon. But I certainly think that the shippers and therefore the customers will have to get used to higher prices in the medium term.
0: Simon Sundblad in Copenhagen, founder and CEO of EC, and Sam Chambers in the Pyrenees from Splash Maritime Group. Thank you both, gentlemen, for joining me on The Globalist. Eleven a.m. in Lahore and 7:11 here in London. Now, let's hear more about the way that the fuel crisis that we have just heard about has an impact on our lives. We're continuing our series, hearing from our correspondents around the world. Today, it is the turn of Guy Delaunay, Monocle's Balkans correspondent, who's in Rijeka in Croatia, and Aisha Siddiqui, who's a Pakistan security analyst and strategic affairs expert. A very good morning to you both.
5: Good morning, Emma.
6: Good morning.
0: Aisha, let's begin with you. Just explain to us how the fuel crisis is playing out day to day where you are.
6: Well, in Pakistan, the prices have really shot up, making, you know, life very unaffordable for ordinary people. There are two problems here. One is fuel, another is natural gas. There is far more shortage of natural gas than fuel. That is what's bothering life. So, you know, when people are cooking, for instance, there are times when there is no gas, and there is load shedding of natural gas. So people have to kind of plan their day around when natural gas will be available. So that's that shortage. And then fuel prices have gone up. You know, it's around 400 rupees per litre, you know, which should be around a little more than a pound per litre. It's very expensive in Pakistani terms.
0: And just staying with you there, in terms of what the government's reaction has been, is it's cut the retail price of petrol, hasn't it, in order to make it more affordable?
6: It does do some adjustments every now and then. In order to kind of not lose its popularity and, you know, try to appeal to people. There have been restrictions. There have been, you know, there have been changes in school schedules, office timings. So a lot of small adjustments have been made here and there. You know, in order to make it kind of affordable for people and for the government as well.
0: Guy Delaunay, let's bring you in here for a European look. You're in Croatia at the moment, but from that part of the world, from the Balkans, what is the take in terms of the fuel crisis and how it's impacting daily lives?
5: Well, the problem here isn't so much the price of fuel, which is actually relatively low. If you go to the petrol stations around here, you'll be able to get a litre of petrol for about €1.74 right now. And that's fairly consistent because the governments are intervening across the region. But it depends on where you are in the Western Balkans as to whether that sort of price is affordable or difficult or not. Because the issue you've got in this region, of course, is purchasing power parity, that the incomes of people in countries, particularly like Bosnia and Herzegovina, Albania, Kosovo, North Macedonia, they're much lower than the European average. So even if you've got lower than average fuel prices, the cost of filling up your vehicle at the pump is going to be much higher, relatively speaking, than it would be in a wealthier European country. So that's a big problem in this region.
0: And explain a little further about when, you know, in terms of the problems, how does it trickle down into daily lives? I mean, we have heard from earlier this week, we heard from Petri Bertsov in Helsinki. He says that it is expensive to drive across the country in Finland because everybody needs a car because that is the way that the country is laid out. I mean, in terms of the geography and the way that this actually has an effect on people's lives, what are we seeing?
5: Well, the issue is, of course, as well, in the Western Balkans, public transport, especially intercity public transport, is absolutely woeful. So if you're trying to get anywhere in any particular country, I mean, this would include Croatia, to be honest with you, which is a European Union country. Try getting anywhere. I mean, something, a journey as simple as going, say, from Pula to Rijeka, which if you get in a car and do it, will take you about an hour and a quarter. This is just around the Istrian Peninsula. If you're trying to do it on public transport, it could take you 3, maybe 4 hours just because of the terrible connections. So people do rely on their cars. And what we're seeing, I saw an interesting survey by the Bosnian national broadcaster saying that even though these prices are going up, and even though for Bosnia, by some measurements, fuel is the least affordable for any European country in terms of purchasing power parity, people just aren't putting their cars away. The streets of Sarajevo, it said, were as busy as ever. And I can testify to that because I was in Sarajevo just last week during the elections. So people are still driving. So the money is having to come from elsewhere. All the discretionary spending that you can do is going down. And then there's a trickle down in terms of other costs. Because if the costs of hauliers are going up because of the price of fuel, then of course that's feeding into the price of goods in the shops and services that are provided.
0: Quick question to you, Aisha. I mean, we see people protest against the price of fuel. I mean, what has been the reaction in Pakistan to the way that the cost of living is changing?
6: There are too many protests at the moment in Pakistan because the supply is still there. And that's the main thing. I mean, as long as there is fuel, people are kind of changing their lifestyle, but they're not coming out on the streets so far.
0: And how about in where you are, Guy?
5: What's happening is not so much, again, we're not getting protests, but we're getting a couple of interesting phenomena. Firstly, fuel tourism. So if you look, say, for example, right now at the average price of the pump across the region, North Macedonia, it's €1.60. Albania could be above €2. Now, Albania and North Macedonia have a common border. What do you think is going to happen there? Of course, people not so much voting with their feet, but voting with their wheels. There's a lot of cross-border traffic going to petrol stations to fill up at cheaper prices. And we were even seeing this earlier in the year with Slovenia, where you had people in areas bordering Austria getting rather upset because they said they were being overwhelmed by the numbers of people coming down from Austria to fill up at Slovenian pumps because they were much cheaper. But the governments all across this region, with the exception of Albania, have been very sharp on this in terms of either regulating the prices or dropping the amount of duty that they're taking from fuel. And of course, that's going to have problems as well down the line. If you're dropping the amount of fuel duty that you're taking, what's that going to do to revenues, to the national coffers? We've seen Slovenia this week applying to the European Union to go below the EU limit on the amount of duty that they're going to apply for fuel. So they're trying to be proactive about it, but sooner or later that wiggle room is going to run out.
0: Guy Delaunay, Monocle's Balkans correspondent, joining us on the line from Croatia, and the security analyst and strategic affairs expert, Aisha Siddiqa. Thank you both for joining me on the programme. Still to come. Could we be en route to a new era in rail travel? Find out a little later on The Globalist.
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0: It's time for a look at the newspapers. Joining me from Studio 4 in Zurich is Jessica Bridger, Monocle contributor and urbanism consultant. Good morning, Jessica. How's Zurich looking today?
8: Good morning, Emma. It is raining today, which is nice because we still need all that water we didn't get over the summer.
0: Yes, you've had a new island appear in the Zurich Zoo.
8: Yes, we've had a new island. We've had expansions of beachfront, let's say. It's a little grim, but also we could just hope that today's weather is a harbinger of a nice, heavy, snowy winter to come and all that water we need.
0: Excellent. Thank you for that weather update. What's in the papers?
8: So this morning I was looking at a nice report in the New York Times about the banana business. And this is a story mapping how the banana business has been impacted by the war in Iran. So halfway around the world from the war, price increases for energy and fertilizer are impacting our favorite yellow fruit, which is also America's most popular.
0: I mean, so this is just, you know, feeding in, pardon the pun, into everything that we've been talking about this morning, about how the cost of shipping has led to enormous price rises and how it is trickling down into economies. So just talk us through why a banana is now getting so expensive, according to this brilliant article in the New York Times. Actually, it's really got some very good thinking in it.
8: Yes, and it's got some excellent photographs and excellent diagrams. And one of those is mapping the trip of bananas on a ship that's 2 football fields long, which makes a 2,500-mile cruise from a plantation, from where it's picked up from a plantation in Guatemala to a grocery store in Pennsylvania, and how bananas have to be refrigerated the entire way. So the energy demand is massive. So bunker fuel for ships, diesel for trucks, fuel for irrigation systems on plantations have all increased. And those price increases are massive. Diesel alone is by 70%. And fertilizer, much of it made from natural gas from the Middle East, those prices have increased as well, along with packaging and pesticides. So it's kind of everything involved in the banana business has gone up in price. And bananas typically are really low profit margin fruit. They are actually a supermarket loss leader to kind of bring people in with their yellow appealing shape.
0: And there's an interesting thing that companies are now thinking about how to solve this problem in the long term so that they are no longer dependent on, not least on the fertilizers, because if you have a disease that touches your crop, that's it, you're done for the year. So they're looking at genetic alternatives.
8: Right. And part of that is actually also because the Cavendish banana, so that's the banana that we are all familiar with, is prone to a specific fungus. So for a long time, actually, the banana growers have been trying to develop more strains that are resistant to this fungus, but also bananas that are maybe a bit more durable for the shipping, and also to kind of introduce people to different banana varieties, because we're most familiar with the yellow banana, but there are actually also red bananas and bananas which are kind of a bluish yellow. And the spectrum of banana flavors is actually much wider than what we're used to.
0: Excellent. Thank you for that. Let's move to Switzerland and the perpetual headache of traffic.
8: Yeah, so this isn't good anywhere. And right now, the transport minister, Albert Rösti, who is the minister for environment, transport, energy, and communications, is having trouble on all fronts with his new proposal, which is called Verkehr 45. And it allocates $24 billion Swiss francs to rail, $13 billion to roads. But nobody is happy, including the SBB. The prime kind of movers against him are actually come from his own party and close party allies, who are criticizing the amount of money spent on rail versus roads.
0: And now, this is an interesting thing, because this excellent article in the Tages Anzeiger talks about Albert Rösti, who in the past has actually been part of I think he's a fossil fuel company, hasn't he?
8: Yes, and he is the former president of both Swiss Oil and the automobile lobby. And his plan pushes road expansion in a way that the left parties thinks violates voters' previous choices. In 2024, there was a vote on multiple road proposals packaged together, which was rejected by about 52%. So he's seen as not being particularly rail-friendly, but this particular proposal seems to prioritize rail. But then at the same time, the kind of getting back to our discussion about, you know, trade flows, the body that's in charge of rail infrastructure that does transport is criticizing that he is prioritizing passenger transport and not goods transport. So nobody likes this proposal.
0: Absolutely no one. It's an enormous headache for the Swiss. Right, let us talk about a story that I mentioned briefly at the top of the program in the headlines, which is a Saudi national has been arrested on suspicion of espionage.
8: Yes, and that's at the offices of OpenAI, the makers of ChatGPT. And the man allegedly installed a recording device behind a TV in a conference room used for high-level meetings and briefings with U.S. government officials.
0: Right.
8: And
0: I interrupted you very rudely, Jessica. Do carry on.
8: The device was a small recording unit plugged into the back of the TV, and apparently part of it was covered in toilet paper, so think a little paper mache.
0: Right, which to me suggests that it was possibly not the most sophisticated of operations.
8: No, it does not seem like it was. And apparently also the chatbot of this man's wife was used to ask questions about listening devices and encryption. So it's really unclear whether this person was professional, let us say, or maybe just an interested enthusiast looking for information. But this brings up the issue of industrial espionage, which obviously with, you know, all of these AI companies is a huge concern and something that they sweep their offices for on a regular basis, which was how this device was discovered.
0: Indeed, OpenAI and Anthropic, according to this article in the FT, are cracking down on security risks, aren't they?
8: Yes, they definitely are. And they're worried about this because of protecting their own technology and also protecting the significant amounts of investment, you know, whether that comes from sovereign wealth funds, national level investment, or their own investment in what they're doing. You know, because we're kind of in a like AI race, protecting what you've innovated and how your model works is really a priority. And these are things that can easily be essentially exported if people have access to the wrong level of data.
0: Jessica Bridger in our Zurich studio, thank you so much for joining me on The Globalist. You're with Monocle Radio. Now here's a look at some of the stories we're keeping an eye on today. Pope Leo has been diagnosed with lung cancer. The announcement follows an operation to remove part of his right lung. A statement from the Vatican says the procedure was successful and said further tests would be carried out. Ukraine says a missile attack by Russia has hit an energy facility and a residential building in the capital Kyiv. Two people are reportedly killed and 21 injured. The FBI has arrested a Saudi national employed by the artificial intelligence firm OpenAI. The man is accused of installing a secret recording device in one of the company's offices. Saudi Arabian authorities say they have intercepted two missiles fired by Houthi rebels. Four people have been hurt in the attack on the capital, Riyadh. And the US ambassador to Greece has been asked to resign over misconduct allegations. Kimberly Guilfoyle denies the accusations, which include asking a Republican Party donor to pay her credit card bill in exchange for access. This is The Globalist. Stay tuned. Twenty-eight here in London. Now we have lots to be happy about when it comes to rail travel, even more so from what operators, manufacturers and route planners seem to have in store for us. Are we entering a new era of train travel? Well, to tell us more, Ash Bardwaj, author of Why We Travel, regular voice around here at Monocle Radio, is in here to talk us about what the rail companies are doing, which is so good. A very good morning to you, Ash. How are we doing? How are you doing?
9: I'm good, thanks, Emma. Good morning to you too. And it's such a joy to be able to talk about my favourite form of long-distance travel, because let's be honest, plane travel is nothing on train travel.
0: You do look really excited.
9: Oh, I love it. I was talking about railways around the UK yesterday as well, and now I'm just excited to talk about all these new developments in Europe. It's
0: brilliant. So off we go. The floor is yours.
9: Well, the first thing, the big news, is that it looks like there's going to be two new operators delivering services through the Channel Tunnel. So since the Channel Tunnel has been built, you've got Le Shuttle, which is the one where you can drive your cars on and it goes back and forth. It also takes...
0: By a tapestry,
9: indeed. Then you also have Eurostar, which is the passenger trains. But there's no competition because you've just had Eurostar dominating that monopoly. Obviously dominating monopoly, but now it looks like Virgin and Trenitalia, the Italian train operator, are both going to be operating trains on the Channel Tunnel within a couple of years. So hopefully that means that prices will come down. It's such an important network for not just the UK for connecting to European travel, but for Europe as well. One of the most popular products in inbound tourism in the UK is a London-Paris connection. Americans, Chinese tourists in particular, love it. So that's what's happening for the UK. Now, every couple of years, you get these really quite weird versions of a tube map that shows Barcelona connected to Edinburgh.
0: To Cologne. It's bonkers. And dare I say it, you might not have been the first person to sit in this studio and say, oh, goodness me, we're introducing competition to the connection between the UK and France. Why is this different?
9: Because the licences are going through. That's the thing. Up until now, it's just sort of been an idea and people have suggested it. The bigger problem, I think, is in order to get the idea across, often the operators go for these overambitious things like connecting it to Edinburgh and then taking the same train all the way through to Nice. And given that the UK hasn't been able to build HS2 beyond Manchester, that's not going to happen. But there's a whole load of other things going on in Europe. There's a train line called the Baltic Way. So one of the things that happened during the Cold War was Europe's railway gauges basically divided. Everything under non-communist Europe had a certain railway gauge, and everything east of that had a different one. You know, everyone under the Warsaw Pact had, and I can't remember if it was narrow or wider, but basically, ever since the fall of the Soviet Union, the Western railway gauge has gradually been creeping eastward. And the next area that's going to get this is the Baltics. So there's a line that's going to be connecting from Poland through Lithuania, through Latvia, through Estonia. It's called the Baltic Way. And they're building some beautiful new railway stations. The one in Tallinn is going to be part designed by, Zaha Hadid Architects?
0: Yes. I think so. And it's going to be very, very, very beautiful. And what it is, I mean, it's gorgeous to hear this connectivity again. But once again, you think, OK, well, this is obviously a multinational project. The Latvians and the Estonians are having quite a few arguments about whether the money is going and whether this is a good allocation of funds and what have you. And one wonders, it sounds very simple. To build a railway, but actually it's politically mired in trouble, isn't it?
9: And also, despite the performance of organisations like Interrail, which help make it easier, trying to buy train tickets across different parts of Europe can actually be really quite tricky. You would think that it would work well, but it's often a lot more confusing than you imagine. And in the UK, we talk about the problems of the railways and the different railway operators, but actually, it's not that bad often when you compare it to travelling across Europe and having to deal with different operators, particularly if you're moving between countries. And that's just for the consumer, let alone the political stuff.
0: What's being made beautiful, though, is all the railway stations. I mean, these huge developments, which are, you know, the cathedrals to travel.
9: I was just in northern Belgium, which is a place that really does love its railway stations. Antwerp Railway Station is considered one of the most beautiful, if not the most beautiful railway station in the world. I was travelling through Ghent, which at the Ghent St. Peters, which at the moment is not a particularly beautiful railway station because they're redoing it. And it's very much this continuous effort within Europe, the mainland, to update these railway stations for these new, not just to make the railway station nicer, but to have more capacity to connect more different lines in. The Berlin railway station is effectively multi-level. It feels like something out of Blade Runner.
0: It's very good. Let's talk about sleeper trains there. This is, again, a resurgence of the idea that actually staying overnight on a moving train is actually a very beautiful thing. I'm not entirely sure how refreshed you are when you arrive at the other end, but it's phenomenally good fun. How fast is the push now to make sure that cities are connected overnight?
9: Yeah, pretty good. And there's a bunch of new operators like Nightwing and Knox, lots of different companies, that are European Sleeper, which is a Dutch-Belgian conglomerate or Dutch-Belgian company. So there's lots of different companies that are finding clever ways to effectively make use of railways when they're a bit quieter. Obviously, night time is when a lot of the freight moves on it, so there's a whole load of logistical and planning issues. But lines are opening up. There's one that goes all the way from Milan down to Palermo in Sicily. The train rolls onto the ferry and it rolls off on the other side. You know, some of these lines haven't been as successful and then they've tried them in different ways. But what's changed is that for a while, rail travel was basically just pensioners and people with loads of time and loads of money. And you saw things like the Bellman trains opening up that were very expensive, very luxurious, the Orient Express. But there's definitely... Oh, and then the other end was interrailing, which was backpackers just going around Europe and drinking cheap beer in the 90s and early 2000s. But what's happened now is that there's a sort of middle ground where people want to use rail travel, not just because it's good for the environment and it's more romantic, but it's easier, it's more enjoyable. You can save the cost of a night's accommodation if you stay on a sleeper train. And, you know, if you're traveling with kids like I do, you've got two options to go down to somewhere like the south of Spain. You can get to an airport, go through that hassle, fly, and then get out again, or you can take a sleeper train.
0: It sounds terribly easy, but every time you try to do one of these things, as has been demonstrated, I think there was a closure between Paris-Berlin that happened last year.
9: Yep.
0: Is it the rail operators aren't consistent with their routes? That what they do is they keep chopping and changing, and so one never feels as if one can reliably go and find a train that will travel overnight.
9: Yeah, and I mean, the European Union are actually trying to find ways to improve this, just because it's just difficult. It makes Europe difficult to get around. And the European Union doesn't want that. They want to make Europe an easy, free-flowing place where people can move around, good for business, good for the people that live there, good for its reputation.
0: Ash Bardwaj, author of Why We Travel, thank you so much for joining me in the studio. Now, since it was born as an art form 200 years ago, photography has always been tied to travel, as we've just been talking about, whether it's taking a snapshot on holiday or the ability of an image to transport you somewhere completely new. Well, today, as Frieze opens across London, there's a host of art events around the city worth visiting. The exhibition To Seek to Find is a collaboration between Frieze and Mr. and Mrs. Smith, the hotel operator, which curates boutique and luxury hotels, bringing together works by 10 photographers, including Martin Parr and Tina Barney, and exploring how travel can be a very beautiful source of creativity. Well, to find out more about the show, Monocle's Sophie Monaghan-Coombs was joined at Midori House by the exhibition's curator, Brandy Estes, and by Mr. and Mrs. Smith CEO, Natasha Shuffy. Here's Brandy.
2: So me as a curator, looking at the brand Mr. and Mrs. Smith and the places that they work with and the artists that they've already been engaged with, it was really important, I think, to show the individuality and ask these artists, as they have done so, to go to these hotels, these places, and really show their own interest. So To Seek to Find is sharing of that, but also platforming their own eye and their own experience and giving value and credibility to that moment and also sharing that again with us as an audience.
10: And there are 10 photographers taking part in this exhibition. Can you talk a little bit about how different they are, but also what you think ties them together or ties their work together?
2: Absolutely, yes. There's a whole different range of ages, backgrounds, career levels. And I think what's been really wonderful to see is how they've all come together so beautifully in the works that we've chosen. And they all share a curiosity, as the best artists do, their own individual take and style. I think when we think about travel photography, or when I do, previously to working with Mr. and Mrs. Smith, most artists or photographers are invited to share the same brief, to have one vision. Whereas what we've done here is ask each of them to bring their own vision to the table. And we are the ones who are the linchpin of this, but we're embracing and celebrating the individuality of their styles and really privileging that. So when, for me as a curator, and I've spent over two decades working in photography, you always want to discover new works of art, something, work that tells you with a visual language a different story that hasn't been done before. And I really strongly believe that each of these photographers does that

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1: And Isabel, who were in the exhibition, and I've followed their careers, and we are friends, and we are part of the same photography scene and art scene here in London. And both of their work, especially Isabel's, is so singular in her vision and her language. And a lot of her work is not only about what we see, but what she leaves out and the traces. And it's very much about the architecture of a space. And Kalpesh has this beautiful sensitivity to light and shade and color. And they just bring something so important to the group overall. But really, all of the photographers have such wonderfully unique styles. And again, their language, their visual language.
2: I think it really also is a representation of how curation, which is at the heart of Mr. and Mrs. Smith, you know, it is not one prescribed style. And so this collaboration with Brandy is really enforcing that message in terms of Mr. and Mrs. Smith, there is variety. There are totally different types of hotels within our collection. That is its beauty. You can go to the most incredible, traditionally noticeable five-star experience, but you can also go to a beautiful pub with rooms, have an incredible experience, you know, in the restaurant, and then roll upstairs after having a fantastic time. And so that lack of prescription is actually really, really important, and where Brandy thrives and understands Mr. and Mrs. Smith in terms of our identity, it's been so beautiful to then see this come out and the selections. It's been an education for me personally. Isn't it wonderful to be surrounded by people who are so passionate and are experts in their own field? And having that schooling and actually seeing the collection come together through Brandy's curation, but also in collaboration with our brilliant art director, Amar Paul, as well, who's very much driving our visual identity. I just loved being part of that conversation. And I also love that we're representing photographers who are absolutely well established, like the names we've mentioned already, but also this emerging talent that again goes back to the values of Mr. and Mrs. Smith. We champion these incredible creative hoteliers who may have a passion project that sounds crazy on paper, but when you go there, my goodness, you are living and breathing this incredible experience. And these are not traditional hoteliers. These are people who just really believe in their craft, hospitality, the brand that they want to build, the experience that they want to. And that's variety and that journey of where people are in their own, you know, fields. Here we're talking in photography, but it also applies to the hoteliers that we work with, is very, very important to this exhibition. Talent is what matters. Being rebellious in some way and teaching us to see a place in a different way is very, very important. So it's been a real, you know, privilege to have the photography curator lens, the curator curating the curator. It's quite a strange but true thing here, which is wonderful.
3: We are obviously bombarded with images constantly and taking them constantly as well. And one of the things that I really enjoy about going to photography exhibitions is the invitation to spend a lot more time looking and thinking about an image compared to those in daily life. And the art form is obviously 200 years old this year, which is also pertinent. And I wondered about that sort of invitation to slow down and what you're hoping the audiences, not their reaction will be, but what it will allow them to take away from these images or think about in relation to the images.
1: Absolutely. I think I'm a real traditional believer in you need to see things in person. I love galleries. I love online and the way that images are digested today and shared, but you must experience art in person as much as you can. And, you know, talking about the experience, I can't wait to share in the space because of the scale of some of the works. We've got some, they're all relatively large, but some are very large. And with the lighting and the way the hang will be, I'm thinking of doing something a bit, not out there wacky, but something a bit different. So all of this is to experience, of course, the images, the works, but to encourage you to think in a different way. And so much about travel, of course, is about that experience, the enjoyment, the little moments. It's the same feeling and idea when you're in front of a work of art, and these are works of art.

0: art, all brought together for this wonderful brief. And I think people will really enjoy it. And yes, to slow down, think about what they're looking at, think longer. I think often because of the way we digest images in this digital era, we're so fast, we're looking at things so quickly. The pleasure and the joy and really the privilege to be in front of a work, to be in a show, and just to take that moment and not be scrolling through your phone is really important in this age that we live in.
1: That was Natasha Shafi, who's the CEO of Mr. and Mrs. Smith and the curator Brande Estes, in conversation with Monocle's Sophie Monaghan-Coombs. To Seek, to Find is open at No. 9 Cork Street in Mayfair here in London on the 16th and 17th of October. 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
2: IQ, EQ and AI. Three components key to the craft of innovation at UBS. 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Banking is our craft.
1: We head now to Australia for a roundup of news out of Southeast Asia and Australia. We're joined by Erin Cook, who's a journalist and author of Dari Mullet, Kate Mullet, a newsletter about Southeast Asia. A very good afternoon to you, Erin.
3: Hi, good afternoon.
1: Good to have you with us. Right, let's head to Thailand. We have the IMF and the World Bank meeting there. Just explain to us how that has gone down.
3: Not well, unfortunately. Poor old Thailand is suffering from very, very intense flooding over the last few weeks. The government's really hoped that it would have subsided by now with some of the world's top economists heading to the capital, but that has not quite come to pass just yet. So Prime Minister Anutin, he's deployed loads and loads of military officers and civil society groups out to do the city's work, really, to dig out debris from the canals and try to get that water flowing out and back into the ocean.
1: It's an interesting thing, isn't it, that when an enormous event comes to town, there's an awful lot of polishing and tidying and putting things away in drawers. I mean, is there a sense that the Prime Minister is actually prioritising the event, or whether the fact that, you know, that Bangkok is suffering so badly from water damage that he's taking his eye off the ball?
3: Yes, I think you've nailed it right there. There's very much a sense that he's far more concerned about putting on a good show than making sure that Bangkokians and others in the surrounding areas can get around easily. This has been going on for weeks and weeks and weeks. There was briefly a state of emergency declared, but even then, there hasn't been the sort of all-in response that many Thai people want to be seeing. Rather, it is all about this big meeting, which Thailand is very nervous about. The economy hasn't been great. And these are the development economists who are very clear in saying that a lot of the issues with Thai economy comes back to things like this, like mitigation and responses to natural disasters like this.
1: Let's move on to Indonesia and these fires, which have been absolutely blighting the atmosphere.
3: Yes, these fires are an absolute nightmare. So this is almost an annual event for Indonesia. You can almost sort of pay your rent by this. Every year in Sumatra, Kalimantan, which is the Indonesian part of Borneo shared with Brunei and parts of Malaysia, as well as further out east in Papua, there are sort of regular fires, land clearing fires. This year is much, much worse than it has been in years, if not ever. And that is in large part due to the El Nino conditions making these areas of the country much drier, and the expected monsoonal rains have not come and are unlikely to come.
1: The interesting thing is it's not Indonesia which is being blighted by the pollution.
3: No. If you're a local, it is certainly you. There are tens of thousands of reported respiratory illnesses throughout Sumatra and especially in Kalimantan. But with the way the winds go, it is primarily poor Malaysia and Singapore, and occasionally, depending on how the winds are blowing, the Philippines that are copping it. So these countries are kind of saying, you know, all of your leaders over there in Jakarta, they don't know how bad this is because they don't need to live with it. We do. And for a lot of, especially young people in Malaysia, are suffering quite a bit. They've been told to get back to schooling online and the elderly need to stay at home and that sort of thing. We're seeing this really throwback sort of response because it is such a serious public health issue.
1: I mean, what can they do internationally? What government to government conversations can be had here?
3: There has been a bit of pressure put onto Jakarta about this, especially out of Malaysia, where Prime Minister Anwar Ibrahim is quite good friends with the Indonesian President Prabowo Subianto. But the Indonesians aren't too keen on doing all that much about it. There is not much that they can do beyond accepting these offers of assistance in firefighting specifically, which Malaysia has been very clear it's willing to do. But it has not been too receptive to demands from the rest of the region. In the past, Indonesia's been able to sort of wait it out. This isn't the first time the neighbours have complained, but it's usually only lasted a month or two. But with these fires expected now to last all the way through into the end of the year, Prabowo's silence isn't going to be able to cut it for much longer, especially when he meets up with his ASEAN colleagues at the ASEAN summit later this year. So I think he will get a bit of pushback face to face, and that might be enough to get him to do something. Because at this stage, he hasn't really said much about it at all. Local community groups in Kalimantan have launched a court challenge against his government to say there was more than enough notice. We've been here before and you're not doing anything. You failed your duty of care to us as people. And that has gotten a lot of attention. But whether that forces Prabowo's hand is still to be seen.
1: Erin Cook in Canberra for us. Thank you so much for joining us on The Globalist.

0: Now we head to Tokyo, where we have Monocle's Fiona Wilson, our Tokyo Bureau Chief, and Josh Fennett, Monocle's editor, standing by to bring us up to date with some lovely events that are taking place in the Japanese capital, plus a look at what's in the October issue of Monocle magazine that is Japan-related. A very good afternoon to you.
1: Hello, Emma. What a pleasure to be joining from a different studio today and to be here beside Fiona.
0: How are we doing?
2: Yeah, it's lovely to have a visitor.
0: How's he behaving, Fiona?
2: Well, I think, honestly, he arrived yesterday straight to the office, full day's work, then we went off to a party. So a typical Tokyo day, basically.
1: I think, ironically, when I was talking, Fiona was yawning a lot and I was the one who had no sleep, so I must be doing something wrong.
0: Brilliant. No, I suspect that you probably were all ploughing through quite magnificently. Josh, what takes you to Tokyo?
1: Well, it's very exciting, actually, and it relates a little bit to the radio, a little bit to our commercial partners, and a little bit to the magazine. So we have an event that we're hosting this evening with our partners, Stone Island, wonderful Italian brand, doing some super interesting things in the world of outerwear. And we're hosting a very intimate dinner in the Soho House this evening, Fiona and myself and a few other members of the team. It's also a chance, I think, to look at our Tokyo output in terms of radio, in terms of the magazine, and some exciting projects we're working on. Fiona, there is talk of a newspaper. It may be next year. It may be later this year. There's new newsreaders on the horizon and perhaps a new radio hire coming in as well. I don't know what we're allowed to say, but I've basically already said it, right?
2: Yeah, I think you said everything. Yeah, obviously, total revolution in the Tokyo office. No, not quite. But I mean, we are sort of thinking, you know, we're here in Tokyo on the ground, have been for ages. And, you know, it's always good to refresh the output, isn't it? So I think we're looking at radio and seeing what we can do at this point.
0: Good news. Glad to hear it. Talk to us about the event that you had yesterday, which quite ironically involves a lovely, beautiful company who are based about 50 metres from this very microphone in London.
2: I know, it's funny to see them all here in Tokyo. Although, in fact, the CEO, Jake, his wife is Japanese, so he does come here quite a lot anyway. But they've teamed up with Friar Park, which is George Harrison's house. It was his house. He bought it in the 70s, you know, obviously height of his Beatles money and fame. And he, this house has an incredible garden. And so they're very natural partners. And George Harrison's son, Danny Harrison, came over with amazing photographs of the gardens, with Dark Horse Records, which was George Harrison's label. So there's a lot of vinyl there. And it was just such a good mix of design, music, gardens. It looked a bit unlikely on paper, but it really worked in person, I thought.
1: Yeah, there's a great collaboration. So they've done some denim gardening wear. They've got their beautiful tools, which Niwaki are famous for. But then just spare a thought for the poor jet-lagged soul. I saw an old colleague, Jun Toyofuku, who worked at Monocle for many years. I ran into a guy who I kind of know in London, in Jake, who's the CEO. And then George Harrison's son's kind of swanning around as well. So it was totally surreal for me. It was like being in a kind of dream in this little warehouse in Tokyo on 1 hour's sleep. It was like, it was like some sort of fever dream, but a very enjoyable fever dream.
0: Tell us a little about Niwaki, because when you walk past their shop here in London, they're window is full of the most exquisite gardening tools on a tiny scale.
1: Well, Fiona is a much, much more of an expert than me, but my understanding is that it's a British brand from two Japanophiles. So everything is made here in Japan using the techniques, the assurance of quality, and some of the philosophy behind gardening as well. But a British brand, and now there's some irony as well that, you know, they're going full circle and they're looking potentially for spaces here in Japan, but certainly hosting events and drawing quite an interesting crowd as well. Fiona, you were a little starstruck after you'd spoken to Danny Harrison. You saw someone else you recognised, didn't you?
2: Yes, I mean, obviously thrilled to meet Danny Harrison, but even more interested, Maria Takeuchi, who is, you know, aka the Queen of City Pop, married to Tatsuro Yamashita. Absolute legend of a Japanese singer from the 80s, but still really famous here and still doing at Fuji Rock. And lovely that she turned up. And I have to say, Danny Harrison, he was totally starstruck and was thrilled. He invited her, thinking, will she really turn up? And she did, which was lovely, I thought.
0: Quick look at the latest edition of Monocle magazine, please, Josh. Lovely little Japanese highlights in there, as ever.
1: Yeah, it's so interesting. I mean, this is the style special, and it might be possible to arch an eyebrow at, you know, with so many problems and interesting things going on in the world, the global headlines. you know, the stories either side of this one on the globalist, you know, the world can be a vexing place at times. You know, why do a style special? You know, at Monocle, we're always interested in the layered reading of the world, so to speak. But the issue is about much more than how to get dressed and clothing recommendations. It's about how you turn up and do your job. It's the style in which you do things. So I think whether it is the amazing report that we did in Lisbon on this fair called Santos Populares, where people parade through the street and represent their neighborhood, whether it's the interview with Lina Gottmey in Paris, the amazing Lebanese architect, or the Japan stories that you touched on, we're interested in style, but we're also interested in how people do things, the style of work and how that's changing, and the style of the way that people live their lives and try and do things a little bit better. So plenty to unpack in this issue. Fiona, there's a far-flung Japanese magazine and much else besides.
2: Yeah, there's a really nice story that our colleague Ben did about Ritoke, which is this, it's a sort of island newspaper for several islands. And our photographer did actually go to one of the islands to photograph it. It's just really interesting, you know, commitment to print media and a remote Japanese island. But they are committed, and it covers several islands, and it's beautifully designed as well. So that was a nice sort of little culture story.
1: It's a bit like us, isn't it? We do the magazine, we do the radio, and we send it out to the islands of common sense wherever we can find them around the world. Hey, Emma.
0: Absolutely. Two messages of common sense in our Tokyo Bureau. That was Josh Fennett and Fiona Wilson. Thank you so much for sparing the time to come on the radio. And that's all the time we have for today's programme. The warmest of thanks to all my guests and to the producers Angelica Jobson, Tom Webb and Desiree Bandley. Our researcher was Cecilia Blotto and our studio manager was Christy O'Grady. After the headlines, more music's on the way. The briefing's live at midday here in London. We'll be looking at the future of fashion retail, and The Globalist is back at the same time tomorrow. But for now, from me, Emma Nelson, goodbye. Thank you very much for listening.

0: You're listening to Monocle Radio in association with Chanel Watches. Inspired by racing yachts, the J12 reconnects with its original inspiration and its original world, water. Both immensely soothing and peaceful, yet capable of unlimited strength. It is this breadth, balance, and singularity that define the intrinsic values of the first unisex sports watch by Chanel. A sensory icon designed to transcend horizons that has shaped the world of watchmaking for more than a quarter of a century. Chanel Watches, official timekeeper of Monocle Radio.
1: It's 1700 in Canberra, 9 a.m. in Rome, 8 a.m. here in London and 3 a.m. in Ottawa. That's the time on Monocle Radio, brought to you by Chanel Watches. Hello there, it's Emma Nelson here coming to you from Studio One at Midori House in London. We've just had The Globalist. If you missed it, no need to panic. 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In a moment, we have The Bulletin with UBS and then a little later, Monocle on Design. First, though, a look at the headlines. Pope Leo has been diagnosed with lung cancer. The announcement follows an operation to remove part of his right lung. A statement from the Vatican says the procedure was successful and said further tests would be carried out. Ukraine says a missile attack by Russia has hit an energy facility and a residential building in the capital, Kyiv. Two people are reportedly killed and 21 injured. The FBI has arrested a Saudi national employed by the artificial intelligence firm OpenAI. The man is accused of installing a secret recording device in one of the company's offices. Saudi Arabian authorities say they have intercepted two missiles fired by Houthi rebels. Four people have been hurt in the attack on the capital, Riyadh. And the US ambassador to Greece has been asked to resign over misconduct allegations. Kimberly Guilfoyle denies the accusations, which include asking a Republican Party donor to pay her credit card bill in exchange for access. And those are the headlines on Monocle Radio. Looking at the papers, the Financial Times has an exclusive interview with the far-right French leader Marine Le Pen. It says France's far-right leader Marine Le Pen is gearing up for a fight with the EU if elected president next year, promising a trial of strength over the bloc's budget and powers while questioning whether the top leadership should remain. It's an exclusive interview with the Financial Times there and well worth reading. 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It's time now for the Bulletin with UBS.

0: Hello and welcome to The Bulletin with UBS on Monocle Radio. Each week, the sharpest minds and freshest thinkers in finance take you beyond the numbers and hype, right to the heart of the big issues of the day. This week, we're delving into the Art Basel and UBS Survey of Global Collecting 2026, which samples 3,100 high net worth collectors across 10 key global markets. The survey, authored by Dr. Claire McAndrew, founder of Arts Economics, reveals fresh insights into the evolving behaviours and motivations of the cohort by analysing their spending habits, preferences, motivations for collecting, and interactions with artists, galleries, and institutions. Key findings this year? Well, these collectors are increasingly informed, digitally engaged, and diversifying across many categories and channels. The study also reveals Gen Z's growing influence as the highest spending generation, and that collectors are increasingly turning to AI and digital tools for collecting advice. On the show, we'll hear from Matthew Newton, Head of Art Advisory for the Americas for UBS Global Wealth Management, who'll provide context, interpretation, and some perspective on what the results mean in practice. And we'll once again hear from Art Basel's Noah Horowitz. Noah will be training his expert lens on what this all means across the market. But we start with our good friend, Dr. Claire McAndrew of Arts Economics, the author of the survey. Claire McAndrew, welcome back to the show. Always a pleasure to hear from you. We've tracked you down on the other side of the pond this time. The survey of collecting, it's fascinating. Each year it offers this snapshot of habits and passions. I'm always interested, though, Claire, as the author of the piece, what surprises you most? In this year's edition, there must have been a few things that had you striking an arched eyebrow.
1: There was quite a few things that kind of went a little bit contrary to some of the things that we hear people talking about. One of the big things I think that was a big interest for me was a lot of people say that young people are not engaging in the art market. They're not really spending on art and things like that. And it was fascinating to see that in this sample of wealthy collectors, the highest spenders overall were actually the Gen Z collectors. So they had nearly twice the level of spending on fine art as any of their older peers, and on a range of collectibles as well. So anything from antiques to decorative art. I think jewelry and gems, they had five times the level of other collectors. So really highly engaged and spending large amounts of money.
0: Well, that's interesting, those changes. Tell me a little bit about, let's do a compare and contrast, Claire. You know, go back 10 years, look at the appetites, the aptitudes, the habits of collectors then and now. Tell me about some of the shifts. Maybe, I don't know, what's most striking in terms of how people approach collecting, in your view?
1: I think people are approaching it very much as a kind of a multi-stage process. So they're doing a lot more research of their own, and they're certainly using advice as well, external advice for particular transactions, but they're doing a lot more research and finding out a little bit more, experiencing art more in person. The number of events people go to was like 42 events on average, which was kind of an amazing number. And young people and boomers attending the most events. So there's a kind of a really strange kind of U-shaped distribution in the findings in a lot of areas. Particularly, I think before people used to start in very specific areas and focus on those areas in their collections. Now I think younger collectors are coming in really broad. So they're buying across a range of different channels and they're buying in a range of different mediums and areas. So it's a very kind of broad and strong entry into the art market, which is really interesting versus previous years.
0: Well, yeah, and Claire, just in terms of that sort of collecting journey that you've alluded to there, what's happening in terms of how we've talked about digital art and the increasing availability of information online having a democratizing effect, this kind of thing. But digital sources, AI now, probably literally since we last spoke, the conversation has changed, presumably playing a more important role in that collecting journey. I don't know, what does the survey say about how AI in particular is, if it is, changing the way that collectors are, I don't know, going through discovery, evaluation, even acquisition?
1: Sure. I mean, I think it's, you know, the outlook from most collectors, for the majority of collectors, was broadly positive on the use of AI for recommendations and helping them as a tool. But as I said, they still use kind of in-person advice. So they still use advice from advisors, galleries, auction house experts, that kind of thing. So I think these are all supplementary things that are being introduced. I think it's really interesting with AI to see what happens with recommendations. Does it broaden people's taste? by allowing them access a much wider range of artists? Or does it actually, when the AI gets better and better, does it mean that it starts recommending the same things over and over again? So it's a really interesting area to kind of delve into. But the outlook at the moment is broadly positive, people using them as a complementary tool to other channels for research.
0: Claire McAndrew. We continue with Matthew Newton, Head of Art Advisory for the Americas for UBS Global Wealth Management. Well, Matthew, a warm welcome to the show. Great to have you with us. Always exciting, actually, to interrogate the findings of surveys like the survey of global collecting. So many fascinating insights always. And I think one that I'd like to start with by asking you about is just about family and how that family shapes people's collecting interests, their proclivities. And this year's survey, if I'm right, Matthew, really underscores that point again. It must be a narrative with which you're so familiar. Why is family so fundamental, do you think, in terms of shaping collectors and their collections?
2: That's a great question. I think you're right. It's such an important thing to pull out of this report. I think it's great that Claire is covering this in the report to see, with something that we think about a lot here in terms of generational dynamics, you know, what it means for one generation to start collecting and how they begin doing that. And then, you know, how does that translate to their children or even their grandchildren at times? You know, I think that, you know, we can all think back to those episodes, like what are the foundational experiences as children? And how does that relate to what we do as adults? Art collecting, from what we see working with our clients, can be something that it's really a powerful force in either direction. You know, you can see families where the children are around it because their parents are so passionate about it and it's hanging on the walls. And maybe they take them to museums, or maybe the works are even traveling to museum shows, or things that hang in their home will also end up in public settings. And there can be, for some families, a bit of a disconnect between that, where it's really, you know, that whole sort of impulse belongs to the parents, we'll say in this case. And the children feel a little bit disconnected from that, you know. And we see this time and time again, and this is a very important point of conversation with families, of what of the parents' interest is sort of translating to the children and what's not. And when that generational transition happens, what are the children choosing to keep? What are they choosing to gift? And what are they choosing to sell? And how does that all sort of play into a, you know, strategic outlay for the family? And then there's other times where, you know, families really make it a family activity. And I think that's some of what we're seeing show up in the data, where you have parents who are becoming a little bit more conscious of, you know, these artworks are going to, you know, outlive any of us, ideally, you know, that you're really sort of taking care of something that's a cultural heritage that's going to be passed on to the next generation. And how do you find ways of incorporating a family, you know, into that conversation early on? I think that's something important that we're seeing more and more of that start to happen with our families.
0: That's so interesting. And this idea of, yeah, stewardship or custodianship of pieces is interesting. And there must be a fascinating balance, I guess, that many collectors, particularly in this period of unprecedented intergenerational wealth transfer, that's the sort of backdrop to your comments there, Matthew, we're seeing. Because I guess one of the narratives is, like, you know, younger collectors, they like different types of art. They've got a different set of sensibilities. They're changing the direction of market. But fundamentally, it comes down to a balance, right, between the tradition, that stewardship, those values, and the need for change. And actually, great collections themselves need to evolve. Is that a balancing act? And how do you and your colleagues help families with whom you work to strike it?
2: It is a balancing act for sure. I think that hopefully, you know, anyone who has started out into collecting, and a lot of the families we work with have been doing this for a long time, I think a lot of the attraction to collecting fine art to begin with is the exposure to the cutting edge of ideas. It's like when you're buying artwork of a certain period of time, it's really, you know, a record of what happened that's culturally significant in that moment. And I think those people recognize that that will change over time. You know, the new generation, it really is kind of their responsibility in a way to find and support and be stewards of what that next set of great ideas is as it relates to art history and our culture at large. And so I think that there's really hopefully an openness to that across both generations. And that means both for the older generation kind of looking to what the newer generation can contribute, but vice versa, you know, the newer generation thinking like, okay, like what is really interesting about what, you know, my parents and their generation captured here. And I think, I mean, one of the statistics that stood out to me in the report as relates to that is that, you know, traditional media actually gained in their prominence of purchases over the last year. You know, I think it was like by 70 something percent were paintings with a focus that's still by far the most dominant media of acquisitions. And I think that in our conversations with a lot of young people, digital art and other kinds of new creative media are certainly interesting. I think we should all absolutely pay attention to that. But I think there's also this very interesting dynamic where this younger generation is looking back to traditional media and sort of capturing, you know, what happened in that period as well. And a lot of people start with a very practical concern of, you know, they build a house and they want to put things in it that they're going to live with for a while. And traditional media sort of serve that purpose a little bit more easily than some others.
0: Matthew Newton. Finally, let's catch up with Noah Horowitz, Art Basel CEO and possessor of a truly unique perspective on global collecting. Noah Horowitz, great to chat to you again. Thanks for taking some time out of your always busy day to talk to Monocle Radio. The survey of global collecting, it's always fascinating. We've heard from Glenn McAndrew, of course. We've heard from Matthew Newton on the show. I've got a couple of questions that I'd like to ask you. You've got such a unique vantage point, actually, on the market. Let's talk about the findings. Collectors today, they have so much more information at their disposal, probably than they've ever had. What are you seeing in terms of how that's changing their behaviour? And I don't know, does it make them more confident? Does it make them more cautious? What do you see, Noah?
3: Yeah, I mean, there's never been a greater preponderance of information about artists and the market out in the world. And one of the extraordinary findings from the latest edition of the SGC is how digital tools and AI tools and companions in particular are really driving and informing collector decisions. And we've been talking about this for some time. I mean, it's nothing, none of this is in itself new, but where collectors and buyers of art are sourcing information continues to widen. The information is greater and greater and greater. And the number of artists and galleries and consideration is widening in lockstep with that. So we were really eyes wide open with the reports out of the latest SGC that Claire found. And, you know, we'll be looking at a very busy season ahead at how all of this stacks up and layers into performance. But also, you know, as a business and an industry, I think we're all very much in need of thinking through, you know, in this fast changing landscape, how to shape and inform audiences, you know, about our respective brands, missions, and all the extraordinary art on display.
0: Well, and you're a leader in this sector, Noah, and I guess one of the great pleasures of your job must be that you get to meet collectors through every region in which Art Basel is operating. Tell us a bit about what you're seeing. We've got so many interesting observations from Claire about changes and similarities through generations of collectors. Just tell me about how you're calibrating that and perhaps how Art Basel needs to and is adapting to reflect those differences.
3: Yeah, I mean, look, you know, collecting has evolved for many years. We're finding ourselves, you know, at the start of a very busy fall season in 2026, you know, at a moment of significant change in the collecting landscape and indeed in the broader art market and gallery ecosystem. We're seeing many more women driving decisions and present and leaning into the market. And indeed, one of the statistics that stood out in the SGC was, you know, the extent to which women in particular lean in and attend events. So for a business like ours, that's a really important finding. You know, the data around Gen Z is also, you know, pretty eye-opening in terms of lean in and expenditure. And, you know, for Art Basel, we don't take anything for granted. And I think increasingly, as you have an increasingly self-made collector base that's very global in orientation and at some level younger and younger, we have to meet them where they are on their terms. We're doing more than ever with artists and curating programs of artist visits in and around the fair and also in their studios, working more and more with brands, whether that's LV or Miu Miu in Paris or Xenia, and of course UBS at a global basis outside of that. So really trying to think outside the box in terms of storytelling ability, et cetera, et cetera. So there's a lot of shifts. One of the other interesting findings from the SGC was the extent to which uniqueness and rarity, but also privacy were real drivers, you know, of collector interest and needs, which at one level is not entirely surprising, but certainly on the privacy side, for a younger generation that's coming of age online and on their mobile devices, it was really interesting to see the extent to which, you know, some of those proclivities differ from an older generation of collectors that have been active for quite some time in the market.
0: Noah Horowitz. And that brings us to the end of this edition of the show here on Monocle Radio. 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And do check out artbasel.com too for even more resources, links, and inspiration. 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I'm Tom Edwards. 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
1: Hello there, it's Emma Nelson here playing you some music for your Wednesday. This is Eka from Venezuela.

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1: Bye, bye, bye, bye. 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

0: Brilliant Monocle Radio throwback there, courtesy of Mina and Chase Pew Samba. 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
1: Hello and welcome to the Monocle Cafe in London. 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See you soon.

0: You are listening to Monocle Radio in association with Chanel Watches. Inspired by racing yachts, the J12 reconnects with its original inspiration and its original world, water. Both immensely soothing and peaceful, yet capable of unlimited strength. It is this breadth, balance, and singularity that define the intrinsic values of the first unisex sports watch by Chanel. A sensory icon designed to transcend horizons that has shaped the world of watchmaking for more than a quarter of a century. Chanel Watches, official timekeeper of Monocle Radio.
1: It's 20:00 in Auckland, 11:00 a.m. in Athens, 9:00 a.m. here in London and 7:00 a.m. in Nuuk. That's the time on Monocle Radio, brought to you by Chanel Watches.

Coming to you from Studio One at Midori House in London, it's Emma Nelson here. Welcome. Soon we have a brand new episode of Monocle on Design, and then Fernando Augusto Pacheco will be here with The Stag. This week he features a new title on Asian literature and art called The Eastern Observer. First, though, a look at the headlines. Pope Leo has been diagnosed with lung cancer. The announcement follows an operation to remove part of his right lung. A statement from the Vatican says the procedure was successful and said further tests would be carried out. Ukraine says a missile attack by Russia has hit an energy facility and a residential building in the capital, Kyiv. Two people are reportedly killed and 21 injured. The FBI has arrested a Saudi national employed by the artificial intelligence firm OpenAI. The man is accused of installing a secret recording device in one of the company's offices. Saudi Arabian authorities say they have intercepted two missiles fired by Houthi rebels. Four people have been hurt in the attack on the capital, Riyadh. And the US ambassador to Greece has been asked to resign over misconduct allegations. Kimberly Guilfoyle denies the accusations, which include asking a Republican Party donor to pay her credit card bill in exchange for access. And those are the headlines on Monocle Radio.

0: Would you ride a 70-mile-an-hour electric tricycle? It says a French company is pioneering a three-wheeled, two-door electric vehicle with no steering wheel to challenge bike and car users to become healthier. It looks absolutely crackers. We're all firing up on that one. And also it says Chancellor targets online marketplaces in £1 billion tax crackdown. It says Amazon, eBay and Temu will be forced to collect VAT to fund business rate cuts for high street shops. That's what's happening here in the UK. You're listening to Monocle Radio with me, Emma Nelson. It's time now for the Chiefs.
1: From Hollywood to brand building, Ryan Reynolds has built a career around storytelling and the power of community. As co-owner of Wrexham AFC, he transformed not just a club, but a town by bringing pride and new life to a community that had been struggling for decades. Ryan Reynolds joined our editorial director, Tyler Boulle, at LiveX Abu Dhabi to discuss what makes a city or community truly livable, why identity and curiosity matter more than perfection, and how Wrexham's remarkable transformation offers lessons for cities around the world. This is The Chiefs on Monocle Radio.

0: thank you very much. I was going to do a big introduction, but I don't. He's in his cozy pants for us right now. We were talking, how do we brand this session? What do we come up with for a name, Ryan? What are you going to call this?
1: I think it was the Cozy Canadian Corner.
0: Cozy Canadian Corner, ladies and gentlemen. Where else would you want to be?
1: Yes. Or Blood and Alabaster, but
0: could
1: that's
0: be.
1: The name of my memoir, so can't have that.
0: I thought we would bring this back a little bit, sort of the thesis of why we're here, which is talking about livability, what really makes an urban environment function. When you think of a city, when you think about being in a small community, what are the forces every day, Ryan, that you think when I get out of bed, when I go down the street, when I tuck myself in at night, what makes it work? What makes it function? Are these things that maybe preoccupy or maybe not? Yeah. I don't know.
1: No, they do. I think about it often. I mean, as somebody, I think of myself less as a person of the of showbiz and that kind of world and more so in a space of branding. And branding, of course, is adjacent to identity. You know, and I think of communities that function and thrive, and it's usually because they have a very healthy sense of self. They have an identity, a strong pride in what it is they are and something that they believe in, something that is kind of can evolve but is yet unwavering in some way. So I think when I look at communities that are really working, communities that are I would characterize as very livable, and that doesn't mean that they're a paradise, that doesn't mean they're living in the absolute optimal environment or temp, whatever it is. You know, I come from Vancouver where it rains 300 days a year. I mean, it's but there's an identity there, there's a community there that takes care of
0: you. And it's often one of North America's most livable cities as well.
1: Yes, absolutely. And that's, I think that's genuinely because it has a kind of brand, an identity. It has a pride in itself.
0: So for the assembled audience who haven't been to Vancouver, precipitation aside, what does it get right? What does Vancouver nail? And we know, yes, beautiful geography, great setting, et cetera, but there have to be other things that are interventions in an urban perspective that make it function.
1: Well, it's not codependent upon its own services. It's interdependent. Codependent would be your hands all tied together, and interdependent would be sort of together like this. You know, it's a like almost like if you imagine kelp underwater, it sort of moves, you know, with so, and I say that they're services, meaning just that it's a livable city and that, like, it really nurtures community, the outdoors. It prioritizes these things as part of its own infrastructure as opposed to just industry, that kind of thing. So that really does it. And it really boomed in the 50s, not unlike Abu Dhabi, you know? I mean, Abu Dhabi had, you know, its 50s were extraordinary, and certainly its 60s, everything changed. I mean, it went from a pearl diving community to this brilliant, shining global capital. I think when you look at a town like Wrexham, which I'm involved with as a co-chairman of a football club, that's a town that in just 6 years I've watched become livable. This exact thing that we're talking about. It's a town that had gone from, if you went 6 years ago, you went to Wrexham and you asked somebody where they're from, they would say, I'm from Northern Wales. They would not say Wrexham. Now, they can't say Wrexham without a shit-eating grin on their face. So there's a joy and a pride and a sense of ownership of that place now that is indelible. And it's all because, not because the football club succeeded, it's because they feel seen as a community, no matter what. This is a town that steel and coal left, and they had nothing. And it was depression, and it was a kind of voided sort of sadness that I can't even describe that has turned into this flourishing community. And that's in a very, very short time. And that's obviously something I think the city we're in right now knows something about, is everything can turn around when you gain a sense of identity and you get foothold into the sort of global, that tapestry of like our global sort of expression of self in a community. So it's a fascinating thing. And I think there's these certain things that all tie together with Vancouver, with Abu Dhabi, with Wrexham. You look in the States, Austin, Texas, Portland, Nashville, these are towns that all sort of boomed, and it's really is identity.
0: I want to come back to Wrexham as well and just, yeah, the journey to get there, where it sits today as well. But let's go back to like just the foundations when you were growing up, because you said you don't define yourself as being part of a, I like how you used the word showbiz. Do people even use the word showbiz?
1: I
0: you
1: use
0: do.
1: The word showbiz.
0: You like, everyone likes a bit of showbiz.
1: Oh yeah, it makes me feel in it, but not of it.
0: Right. So world of entrepreneurship, world of brand building, when you look back at sort of early Ryan, early Vancouver, were you someone that was like, yeah, just thinking about it, that's a good logo on a building. I like the hood of that car. Yeah. Were you sort of, because here you are creating brands today. So I'm just wondering, yeah, what were those formative things when you were younger that take you to have this obsession and but even a recognition of brand as well?
1: I think, honestly, if I were to look back, there's a couple of things that changed my life. One is I'm the youngest of four boys. I come from a middle-class family. My dad was a cop. One of my brothers is a cop to this day.
0: Any cop. Royal Canadian Mounted Police. I mean, has there ever been a better brand? Royal Canadian Mounted. Yeah. Great word. Yes. Police.
1: Yeah, it's the best. And if he were on a horse, he would die instantly. The man knows nothing about being mounted or mounting.
0: This is a family audience.
1: It doesn't sound like it.
0: It's the cheap seats in the back.
1: Yeah, no. But growing up, I was the youngest of four. I wasn't their little brother. I was the youngest of four boys, by the way. I was a moving target. I often left the home, not through a window or a door, just a wall. I spent hours and hours handcuffed to the fridge. I had all sorts of experiences that really allowed me to constantly attempt and fail, attempt and win sometimes, but predict the future. And that, some people might call anxiety now, but you're constantly jumping into the future thinking, what's the threat? What could happen? You're inventing entire storylines. And all of this is actually a form of creativity. So as a young person, I was...
0: But that was from a place of clear and present danger.
1: Absolutely. Absolute, like, you know, need an adult diaper, terrified. Yeah, awful, awful, awful stuff. But I lived in my head. So I think that I was quite... By the time I started loving storytelling, it wasn't so much movies or television. I just loved storytelling. I grew up in the age where I wasn't connected to a phone all the time. So I read every book I could get a hold of. And I just love that. I don't think of myself as an actor in the sense that, like, you won't see me playing a 15th century Dutch fucking impressionist in a movie because I would laugh myself off that film set. But I do consider myself a storyteller. I do consider myself someone who could produce a movie about a 15th century Dutch impressionist. But I really love the macro of it all. And I tend to, because of that early anxiety, I see the whole room. Like when I'm making the Deadpool movies, I'm behind a mask and I might be acting in a scene with a very subpar actor named Hugh Jackman. And you know, he may be just fucking up all his lines as usual and trying to not do his Australian accent, but I'm watching him and I can also be many things at once. Starstruck by this man, even though he's been one of my closest friends since 2007. I can also think, oh, wow, the shot, we're missing that shot. That camera's in the wrong space. The sparks went off too early. The smoke behind me was late. Okay, I can rewrite that line that he just said after this. I'm in like 50 places at once, which is why I'm not a pure actor. I'm looking at the whole damn thing all at once, and it's like a symphony. And it sounds great, but it's a living, breathing hell. Because I would love to just focus on the one thing and just do this one thing. But I look at that also as an incredible gift. You know, it really allows me to kind of see things that I wouldn't otherwise see. It allows me to abandon what I think is one of the worst diseases in modern culture, which is perfectionism. I think many of you here have kids. I have four kids that I know of. And I have four kids. If you see it or hear any of them talk, you'd be like, yeah, those are his. We hope. But I see them all kind of walking this tightrope of perfectionism all the time. And we live in a world where you can't be good at something unless you're willing to be bad at it. And that is a resource that has become more and more finite now. And I think because I'm all over the place on a film set or in anything that I'm doing in the storytelling worlds, I'm not really afraid to be bad. And I can get pretty proficient at a lot of different things. And I don't limit myself as much, but then I know when I do put a cap on that and I do create limitations for myself, it's because I'm trying to be too good at it. I'm trying to nail it or get it just right or be perfect. You don't finish a movie or a book that you're writing, you abandon it. That is exactly what happens. Having that growing up and that sort of ADHD, sort of my mind being all over the place, has actually been something that's served me really well, as has anxiety, because I'm constantly predicting the future or trying to predict the future. And then the other one...
0: So just tell us, like, what did you predict when you were nine? I mean, aside from that, well, you're going to be handcuffed to the fridge for many hours.
1: No, it was my brother, for the record, that would handcuff me to the fridge. My dad was, like, actually scary. So I was always trying to predict how I could manage his moods. And, you know, I think a lot of folks here might understand or nod along with that feeling of, like, when you live with someone who's a little mercurial and you don't feel safe with them. My dad wasn't like an abusive man per se, but he was hard, and he almost like didn't, it seemed like he didn't need or want kids, yet he had four boys. And it was a tough house to grow up in. So I was always trying to manage him. When he came to the door, I would meet him with whatever I thought I saw from the car to the door. Okay, he's in a shit mood. All right, try to remember a Johnny Carson line from when we watched Johnny Carson last week that he laughed at. Okay, something like that. So I would show up as the person he wanted to see every time. I wouldn't show up how I felt. No. So I was a little chameleon doing all these silly things. So kids go through that, spouses go through that, siblings go through that with people all the time. So that's what I mean predicting the future. You're trying to stay safe. And then the other thing that changed, I think, my life, and I think living and sort of creating spaces that are livable, is conflict resolution. I love conflict resolution. I took a workshop in it when in my late 20s, and it was the best business tool I've ever
0: driven
1: had.
0: Driven by what? Just as a business tool, or?
1: No, driven by just wanting to learn, like wanting to kind of be better. I would get really frustrated, and I would get angry, or I would get, you know, and I wouldn't express a boundary with people, you know, or it would be too much of a boundary all of a sudden. So it was kind of like almost like I was a little passive aggressive. And it's something we find in Canada quite a bit, right? I mean, we don't want to be aggressive, so we're sometimes passive aggressive. And I just wanted to change it. So I took this workshop, and it changed my life. Just because I love that you can have conflict with people, and you do all the time in creative pursuits. If you mirror, empathize, and validate that person, what I love about it is it brings you into each other's ecosystem, but you don't have to agree with one another. That's a fascinating way to be together, is that we don't have to agree, but I can empathize with your point of view and mirror it and validate it. Doesn't mean I have to agree with it. And it works with children, and it works with intimidating 72-year-old CEOs.
0: Do you know a few of those?
1: Oh, yes, I do. I have some stories for the cocktail hour later.
0: That's mine. Yours is over there.
1: Damn it. It's unopened.
0: Yeah, it's unopened.
1: Tyler.
0: Listen, I'm curious when you talk about this notion of perfection and this pursuit. Does it touch us everywhere? Because, you know, you're working with brand, and I'm sure you've been in plenty of presentations where you get the amazing animated CGI, right? And it's just got the beautiful sort of sunny glow around it. But that sort of sunny glow has come to define everything today, right? That is, you know, what we're living on. If I'm watching a series on Apple TV, it is the fly-throughs of many nice developments here. It's potentially the shampoo I want to buy. And it's interesting because you say that really it becomes this, it's like this heavy sort of brace that you wear. How do we get out of that? I'm not saying you have an answer, because I think sometimes when I think about, because you're talking about community and pride in community, and we want to come to Rexham in a section, but sometimes we also think that pride needs to be about perfection. And I'm wondering if we need to be able to divorce ourselves from the two of those.
1: Yeah, you're kind of running on two rails. Perfection on the field, if you're talking about sports and community, because Rexham, you're looking for as much perfection as possible in the field. But in the community, curiosity is kindness. So when you're curious, and you're curious about people, even the most inaccessible people, you can eventually break that down. You know, I remember right when we got to Rexham, too, it was tough. I mean, I remember the director we had, he did not think that there were any stories there. And now this is before this show's won, I don't know, a couple dozen Emmys at this point now. But this show was, you know, he just couldn't find. He said, there's no stories here. And we were standing there, as he was saying this to me, we were standing there with a vicar. And the vicar was the guy who ran this church, this 500-year-old church at the top of the hill in Wrexham. Beautiful old church. And the vicar said, I got to go, Ryan. I'll see you later. It was really nice chatting with you. And I said, David, it was really nice chatting with you. Where are you off to? And I'm standing with the director again, who says there's no stories. And the vicar's off, and he goes, yeah, just off to an exorcism. And I'm standing with the director, and I'm like, the guy's going to go remove a demon from a child. What do you mean there's no stories here? get him. Like, and that was the moment it changed. It was just, it took one thing to kind of get your foothold in. And then everything after that, you're sitting with people who are just absolutely heartbreaking. The stories are coming to us now. Last year, we had a boy who I met in the first year I was there. I met this boy named Bailey. And Bailey has a wonderful dad who he cares so much about. And he and his dad go to every Wrexham game. That Wrexham is their life. Last year, at the end of last year, I met Bailey's dad again. And he told me that Bailey had died. And Bailey was 18. And Bailey had fallen, hit his head, one of these tragic, weird accidents, and passed away. And his heart went to a man who desperately needed a transplant. And that man got in touch with Bailey's dad. And they decided to go to a Wrexham match together. And they watched the game. And Wrexham won in the last minute, as they tend to do. And the exhilaration they felt and the joy. And we watched this man grab Bailey's dad's hand and slam it on his chest and say, "That's your son. That's your son's heart that's beating right now." And it was just like one of those things where I couldn't believe that we have the privilege to stand there in that town and tell these stories, that they trust us with their story. And every single person in that town has a story. There isn't one person you can find that, if you spend enough time with them, they'll spill the beans. And the fact that some of the stories just come to us now is something we don't take lightly at all. And we take it more seriously than what goes on the football field, because we don't know football. We know storytelling, and that's what we're there for. And it's just been remarkable.
0: If you rewind and look at the start of the journey with Wrexham, did you again, obviously everyone knows that you're a fortune teller and you can see into the future. Did you see all of this unfolding like this, or this was just a club on the rocks?
1: As I said earlier, I this isn't a TED talk. Like, I think people don't know. It's easy to say, "Oh, I saw it, I nailed it, I scaled it, and here's how you can too." I didn't. You intellectualize it later. You feel it in the moment. I think you're being disingenuous when people say, "Oh, I immediately recognized the playing field and I knew exactly what to do." And it's like, did you? I don't know. Most people I know who are really good at stuff or accomplish something have 80% more stuff that they've failed at, because they walk into situations and say, "I don't know." And when you say, "I don't know," you co-opt other people's goodwill and patience. And I love that. Like, I love when I'm writing a script for a movie, I'm constantly pitching things with my co-writer. "Here's the bad version," I'll say. And why I say "here's the bad version" when I pitch an idea is because I want to give him permission to dissent. I want him to never, ever be in a position where he's saying, "Yeah, that's great, because you're the boss." I want him to say, "No, that's terrible. What if we did that and this?" And then suddenly you're building something amazing. So it's just walking into situations where you're, and working with people who are willing to say, "I don't know," I think is such a huge advantage that people overlook day in and day out.
0: Ryan, I'm not sure if you've noticed, but UAE, Abu Dhabi in particular, they love a KPI.
1: Yes.
0: So
1: yes, they do.
0: So when you arrive,
1: I literally just took a long minute to think about what the fuck does KPI mean.
0: So if we look at it in let's say tourism, just like tourism revenue, when you arrived in the community,
1: yeah,
0: were we in six digits in
1: this is an amazing stat. When I arrived in Wrexham, when we arrived in Wrexham, as we just listened and waited and patiently started to help the football club, and then we noticed the community, the tide sort of covered both. The high tide raised both the club and the community. So we didn't go there thinking, "Oh, we're going to turn this community around." But we wanted to, but we didn't know how. And by just listening and letting things happen organically and just being curious about things with people, the community started to grow, and then they felt seen. And then suddenly there's every state in the United States, every province in Canada, every country all over the world has a Wrexham. They have a town like this. And the tourism money that went into Wrexham annually was about £180,000. And that's just like relatives coming home for Christmas, I think. So, you know, but as of last year, it was nearing £200 million. That's just people coming to this town. Yeah, I mean, that's worthy of a clap. I mean, if you can imagine what that's done to a former post-Thatcherism coal and steel town that just lost all of its industry, man, it's like nothing else. The pride people have when you go there, it's just contagious. And I think that other communities are seeing, oh, if we invest in our in something that becomes the big beating heart of our community, whatever it is, the rest kind of grows. It starts to take care of itself. And it's a really beautiful thing. Seeing communities feeling seen is like the best situation any town could find itself in.
0: And keeping pace with it as well? Because, I mean, this is the new set of clothes as well, right?
1: Right. No, not keeping pace. Trying. You know, trying, failing, learning, growing. I mean, Wrexham is desperately trying to keep up with it. Right now, our focus is on the university. Because if you look at a lot of towns that grew exponentially, it started with the universities, and it started with the basically college kids getting out of the university, living in a small town that the university was based in, and saying, oh, cost of living's pretty low, I'm gonna stay here. And then bringing an art scene there, and culture, something Abu Dhabi's done very, very well, is, you know, suddenly you're bringing that, and you're creating eccentricity as well. And suddenly you have yourself a boom town. So right now we're focused on the university as much as possible. I wanted to ask you something, though. What makes a town livable to you?
0: Oh, I love...
1: Because you've seen a lot of towns.
0: I've seen a few towns. More cities than towns. I like your point about eccentricity, though. And I'm not just playing off of that, but in your point about this obsession with perfection, I think really, really good community... Why do people love Tokyo so much? And Tokyo is about great boulevards, but it's about hanging right or left and just being on this crazy small street where everyone's trying to negotiate and navigate, and it's not perfect. So I think this notion of perfection, we've lost serendipity, right? And so to me, it's those cities which have the staircases, not everything functions perfectly, and that notion of surprise. And this is one thing that should never happen in Abu Dhabi. I know you've got lots of good friends in Singapore, but I remember we were on a forum, not unlike this, Ryan, and someone said, I talked about just the importance of serendipity, and they said, how do you create that? And it was like, wow, you must be an engineer or something to think that you can create serendipity. And I think that is incredibly important. You cannot lose, I think, the authenticity and the roots of what a place has. Last question to you, sure. Just before we go. UN Secretary General being replaced, Ryan Reynolds, politics, mayor of a city, premier of a province, Prime Minister of a country?
1: I would like to stay married.
0: Everyone wants to be a first lady.
1: No, I'd be the first lady. She can go run. No, never, ever. I have had the good fortune of spending some time with a few world leaders in my day, and I always lean over when no one's looking and we're just having a quiet drink somewhere and go, why the fuck did you choose this job? And they always come back to something really beautiful, and it's the good ones at least come back to something really beautiful, and it's service, you know, it's they're in service of something, and it's not just themselves. Not all politicians are like that. They really are trying to build a community where that's where we actually have some pretty common ground. But
0: and we've got a good one in Canada at the moment.
1: And we have a great Mark Carney's phenomenal, so we're really proud of him. Yeah.
0: And we're absolutely proud of you as well, as a Canadian. Thank you very much.
1: Hey, thank you for having me at Live Exit.
0: Ryan Reynolds,
1: this was
0: thank
1: really
0: you very
1: an honor.
0: Much.
1: I love this place. Incredible. Appreciate it.
2: 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This episode of The Chiefs was recorded at LiveX Abu Dhabi. I'm Tom Edwards. Thanks for listening. And until next time, goodbye.
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1: Hello there, it's Emma Nelson here playing you some music for your midweek. 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

0: Lula La Lang there on Monocle Radio. Stay tuned. 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

0: Carolina Alves there from Brazil. 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
1: You're listening to Monocle Radio in association with Chanel Watches. The silhouette of the J12 watch sets itself apart with its clean, precise lines. Yet, once worn, it is its softness that stands out. Polished with diamond powder, the highly resistant ceramic that adorns it entirely feels as smooth as silk against the skin. A sensory appeal painstakingly perfected for over a quarter of a century that reveals the watchmaking excellence of Chanel. An invincible softness that becomes one with whomever wears it. Chanel Watches, official timekeeper of Monocle Radio.
0: It's 1700 in Perth, midday in Istanbul, 10 a.m. here in London and 6 a.m. in Sao Paulo. That's the time on Monocle Radio, brought to you by Chanel Watches. Coming to you from Studio One at Midori House in London, it's Emma Nelson. Welcome. Coming up in a moment, Nick Manise is here with a brand new episode of Monocle on Design. And then it'll be time for The Stack. First, though, a glance at the headlines. Pope Leo has been diagnosed with lung cancer. The announcement follows an operation to remove part of his right lung. A statement from the Vatican says the procedure was successful and said further tests would be carried out. Ukraine says a missile attack by Russia has hit an energy facility and a residential building in the capital Kyiv. Two people are reportedly killed and 21 injured. The FBI has arrested a Saudi national employed by the artificial intelligence firm OpenAI. The man is accused of installing a secret recording device in one of the company's offices. Saudi Arabian authorities say they have intercepted two missiles fired by Houthi rebels. Four people have been hurt in the attack on the capital, Riyadh. And the US ambassador to Greece has been asked to resign over misconduct allegations. Kimberly Guilfoyle denies the accusations, which include asking a Republican Party donor to pay her credit card bill in exchange for access. And those are the headlines on Monocle Radio.

0: This is Monocle on Design, a show where we discuss everything from architecture and craft to furniture and fashion. I'm Nick Manise. On today's program, Studio Boom tell us about the benefits of keeping parties short at Paris Fashion Week. Lorenza Luti explores why Cartel is going back to physical shops at a time when e-commerce is still booming. 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All that coming up on Monocle on Design. Grace Charlton, Monocle's fashion editor, you heard that introduction. I feel like you've had a big hand in this show. Because it's star signs.
1: Oh, yeah. Are you excited for astrology? I fear we're going to lose half of our listeners.
0: I don't think so. I know there are plenty of designers that look to the stars for inspiration. I could name several. I won't because I don't know if they want it associated with their brand, but I definitely could. But before we get into that, you're back from Paris.
1: Yeah, for a hot minute.
0: For a very hot minute. Off to Scotland next.
1: Yeah, and in Paris again, actually.
0: Wow.
1: I'm gone all of next week.
0: Can't get enough of it. You were there whilst the student protests were in full swing.
1: Yeah.
0: Two questions. One, did you get confused for a student and get swept up in it?
1: At no point was I confused for a student, but I was confused for a model three times.
0: Take that. Absolutely take that. What a kind of crazy moment to be there while this is happening. Fashion Week, probably one of the biggest moments on the Fashion Week calendar, all kind of converging. Did you see much overlap or the impact of one on the other?
1: It's such a weird one because fashion, especially high fashion and Paris Fashion Week, really sell this sort of high craft, like, you know, beautiful fantasy. And in the background is literally students burning down their schools. And there's also a slowdown in the luxury market, which is dampening everyone's spirits. But instead, what people are doing, I've sort of called it the unbearable lightness of being. All the clothes were just like super, you know, wafty and floaty. And I'm intrigued to see what the prices will be, first of all, and because there's a sort of pricing crisis in the luxury industry at the moment. But also, if you're selling something that's quite flimsy, you know, people associate weight with quality in design and fashion as well. I'm intrigued. So it's going to be a weird one.
0: So you think there's going to be some broader shifts taking place in the industry that are, like, yes, kind of price-driven, but also a reflection of, I guess, the times that we live in?
1: Yeah, and I think it might be related to climate change as well, because Paris also had like record-breaking heat waves. I was there in June. You were there in June as well. It was awful. So all these designers had heat on their minds and wanted to sort of design for it.
0: Respond to that. I think this is also what feels quite fascinating. I don't know what it is about Paris at the moment, but it feels like this crucible, quite literally, because it's hot, but it's like this kind of become this almost melting pot where all these like creative forces are coming together. There's obviously lots of kind of political and social unrest happening at the same time. And I think it's from those sorts of environments that we see these massive kind of cultural shifts and cultural movements. So I think it's quite fun that fun's probably not the right word for it, but it's exciting that you kind of get to be in this space where in, you know, 5-10 years, we might look back and be like, yeah, Paris in 2026 was this city that was so significant for the shaping of design movements, cultural movements, political movements.
1: Yeah, I keep on thinking that I'm living through a really interesting time in fashion because we had the Great Reset a few years ago and now we're sort of seeing the fallout of that and the, you know, pricing crisis, as I mentioned.
0: Let's talk a little bit more about that because you wrote a piece for the Monocle Minute, Special Dispatch of our newsletter. You talked in that, obviously, about this domestic and geopolitical uncertainty. Do you think Paris is going to maintain its status? Like, despite all of this, is it going to maintain its status as, I guess, the destination, the fashion destination?
1: Yeah, and it's such a, like, satisfying feat of historical continuity that Paris remains the city where people fly in from and, you know, sort of ask for a seal of approval or seek a seal of approval when it comes to matters of good taste. Like, it sort of goes back to even the Sun King and Louis XIV and the Gilded Age when American heiresses would come in and, like, try to find husbands in Paris. Like, it's so funny because Paris and the European market is not doing well at all. They don't really have the money, but they do have the heritage. But all the people with money still come to Paris to kowtow to the houses.
0: You know what's fascinating? It feels like in Paris people aren't afraid to have an opinion. It's not just an acceptance of the status quo. And we're still seeing it now. Like, they're not just going to accept the status quo. So that also makes any sort of approval coming from Paris particularly meaningful.
1: Yeah, a love of revolution in Paris, for sure. We can even see it with the students.
0: Well, who knows? You did manage to find a quieter spot in Paris for our first interview today. you were at Monocle's studio en rue Bachemont. Could you hear any of the protests from there?
1: No.
0: Oh, we're fine then. It's not going to come through in this audio because you spoke to Studio Boom. Tell us a little bit about them and the work that they do.
1: They're really fun. They're a studio that was founded in 2014 by Olivia Hurtage, Mary Jane Forster and Andy Moller. And basically, they're London-based but also Milan-based and New York-based now. They've sort of captured the intersection that we love, design and fashion. And they do a lot of sets for shows, but also they throw events for brands. They work with Rode, which is Hailey Bieber's beauty brand.
0: My favourite.
1: They've also worked with Hermes on their store openings. They sort of create an entire experience for events, starting with the invites and like the graphic design to do that. And then sort of, I think basically, what I wanted to find out when I was talking to them is how cool their job is.
0: Do you think they know Hailey Bieber? And if so, could they introduce me to Justin?
1: They definitely know Hailey.
0: Next time you have to give that sort of report to me. But tell me what you actually did want to pick up other than potential friendships with the Biebers.
1: I wanted to also hear from them about what it's like to design for something that's quite ephemeral, or just it's very time contained what they do, which means that they don't really have to care about, you know, functionality as much as you would if you're designing a home or a building. So they can sort of, you know, do crazy things. Like they did the set design for a Stella McCartney show at the beginning of the year. And they basically found a horse whisperer to bring in all these horses and like dance around.
0: Hang on, is this one of your potential future jobs, horse whisperer?
1: For sure. I love horses. Actually, I think I've got a special relationship with horses as a Sagittarius, but we'll get into that later.
0: Tell me about the show. They got horse whisperers in.
1: They got one horse whisperer from the south of France to come in, and I don't know how they found him. And they started sort of dancing around him, and at the end they just sort of nuzzled gently in
0: incredible.
1: A circle.
0: Incredible.
1: While models walked past.
0: This is what's also fascinating. It's like they're almost directors as much as they are designers, which I think is really fascinating.
1: No, they're like brand consultants.
0: They're doing it all.
1: Yeah.
0: But maybe let's hear about it in their own words. You caught up with Andy Moller and Mary Jane Forster. Let's go to that conversation now.
2: When we started, we were young and we were also working with a lot of emerging brands at the time. And, you know, one of our first clients that we worked with who are no longer around, I mean, was Cottweiler. They were really, you know, pioneering in that sort of streetwear world. And we got to create some amazing, you know, experiences together that were sort of very high energy. And it was really at a point where London Fashion Week was, and London Men's Fashion Week was, this,
1: we're back.
2: It was, yes, was this like,
1: yeah, of course,
2: incredible, you know, event, part of the London season. So we did, you know, maybe 3 or 4 years working very closely with them. And actually, I do think that some of those events really did have a knock-on effect to us sort of capturing the attention of some of the big brands that we work with today. So that was 2014, I think, maybe 2015, very, very early on. But I think that holds a dear place in my heart.
1: How do you make sure that you're creating something that does capture people's imagination mm-hmm. while being like not too gimmicky and still quite authentic to your brand?
2: Yeah, I mean, it's a challenge because everything's been done. And we spend a lot of time collectively, like with our creative team, but also with the design and production team at Boom, you know, critiquing everything and saying, you know, is this good enough, you know, or is this interesting, you know, is a question that, you know, we ask a lot. Is this actually interesting? And I think you need to be very open to self-critique, I suppose, because we're in a very different time to when we were in 2015, where, you know, nothing had been done. And it feels as though now, you know, there's an event and an experience every second. Mm-hmm. And so we're always trying to stay ahead of the curve, which is increasingly challenging.
1: You date it to 2014 as like, that's, I feel like in fashion, at least, it's the 90s. Like,
2: well, totally. I mean, it probably is much earlier than that, but I guess it's more so that the rate of experience becoming this really relevant thing has taken over, you know, and it's not just about a fashion show, you know, whereas I think like the 90s and the early 2000s was about these big spectacle moments, and they may have been an amazing party or they may have been a fashion show, but they were sort of events in isolation. Whereas today, you know, moving from 2015 onwards, I feel as though events became this, you know, connected experience for a brand across multiple touch points. You know, we don't work with brand just on one show and then disappear. We like work with them on a strategy, and we work with them across, you know, many years, you know, building something through experiences. And so I do think that that's how the world has like really ramped up and really changed.
3: I think that's been the biggest shift, hasn't it? But I think to your point earlier, that allows you, especially yourself and the creative team, to challenge our ideas. And because we're working so closely on every, you know, we might be doing an image event, but then doing a tiny intimate dinner, and then you're doing so you're designing something like for Road when we're popping up in Montana. You're like, you're able to continually challenge what you did last because you are doing those activations with that brand across markets and across scale,
1: yeah,
3: which I think is new.
1: You're like evolving the language of a brand. It's sort of like interesting that you sit at the intersection of design events but also brand consulting in a way. I didn't even like think about that. You're building community for brands.
2: I think we've definitely found that part of the design process, you know, and maybe at the very beginning, is this strategic piece, which is all about, you know, brand development. A lot of projects that come our way come with a problem, you know, or someone saying, we need to do this, or like, we're really struggling to, you know, cut through here. And so you have to come up with a strategy before you then develop the event, you know, and that's like very different to sort of someone saying, oh, we just want to do a fashion show, you know, for no reason. I think everything now comes with this like strategic piece where they're like trying to achieve something through the experience.
3: I think also, Anne, if you think about our first few shows, how you're approaching those designs now is so different, because like those first few events were designed just for the audience in the physical. Like now, you know, you think about photo risers, there's maybe like 10. Now you think at the Stella shows, you know, the just the sheer level of content that we're having to generate through the experience. You know, before they were just, you're designing just for those physically in the room. And now you're designing for people that aren't in the room, and, you know, and far beyond. So I think your whole approach has been tailored.
2: It's not even for people that aren't in the room at that moment. It's for like how it will live on forevermore, you know, on people's channels and whatnot.
1: No pressure.
3: Totally, and challenge that idea.
1: You mentioned Stella McCartney there. I want to ask you about this runway installation design set you did with horses that nuzzled each other at the end. So I want to like ask you, first of all, what was the reaction from you, MJ, when Andy was like, horses nuzzling each other? Like, because I'm assuming you do more like the logistics, actual event side, whereas Andy can be a little bit more like,
3: totally. Andy and the creative team are dreaming, and then I think that's the difference.
1: Then you're like,
3: actually,
1: where am I going to find a horse whisperer?
3: Our production team and our design team and our creative team do work so closely, and everyone does dream big. So I think it's not like they're always coming with the sort of the nose. Everyone wants to push it. So I think, you know, for that, a little bit like what Andy was saying with Emma's, you know, that was born from Stella. She loves animals, and that was really part of the inspiration and storytelling. Of course, they say never work with animals and children.
1: Yep.
3: So perfect, we did. But look, it always comes with a whole extra layer of complexity. But I think for those moments where you see all of that come together, the challenges are always worth it. The adrenaline, you know, I think we all as a team love the shows because you do have that physical show moment of show go, and you sort of have this huge adrenaline rush, and it's all culminated in the months of work. And I think sort of extra layers like the horses only sort of feed into that. So it was a very special show.
2: Absolutely. It was a real challenge, obviously, to work with live animals in an event like that, you know, which is so condensed. You know, we're talking about 10 minutes of like pure experience. And I just remember the moment when the horses sort of came into the show space for that first time. And we'd, of course, seen it all in the rehearsals. And the guests, there was this collective gasp, you know, from, you know, 600 people just like looking at these horses sort of running in. And everyone's phones immediately went up. Like, it was this, like, singular action. It just was one of those moments where you get that goosebump feeling, you know, and I think that's ultimately what MJ and I and the rest of the team, you know, want to achieve, you know, is those sorts of memorable, you know, I think for people that were in the room, they will remember that for the rest of their life. And that's ultimately the aim, isn't it?
3: It's the emotion, isn't it? It's the emotion and the memory. I think it was, but it, even if he had seen it over and over in rehearsals, because obviously it was a very well rehearsed moment, even in that moment, we were all like, oh,
1: wow.
3: Yeah, you still feel it. So I think as guests, it's... And I think that goes back to what I was saying with Hermes. You know, I was standing at the very front once and I was just... You're just seeing all of this guests come in and you really are just evoking that raw emotion. And I think that's why it's so special to create these moments.
1: Well, so, like, I didn't really think about it until you said that, but you design for a very short timeline. Like, it's quite ephemeral what you're doing. Mm-hmm. Maybe it'll take, like, months of dealing with horses to get to, like, 10 minutes at a show where everyone's like... Do you ever feel sad about how ephemeral these things are, or do you think the beauty is in the fact that it is just, like, very intense for a short amount of time?
3: That's a good question.
2: I would say it's the beauty, for sure. I think that I personally actually hate long events, you know, something that drags on for hours, you know. So actually, a long party for me is, like, the worst. And what's amazing about something like a fashion show is that it's 6 to 8 months worth of planning and it's over in 10 minutes. And that, like, for the team, I think, as MJ mentioned, it's this release, you know, and it's this amazing release because you're just like, all of this work has aligned, all of these people have aligned, you know, there's 200 people backstage or 300 people backstage, they've all aligned for this moment, and then we've released this moment for 10 minutes out there, and then everyone sort of just goes, oh, afterwards.
1: Amazing.
2: And that's kind of, you know, that's magic, really. You don't feel sad afterwards.
1: Okay.
2: And I think you
3: You're
2: also yeah. And I think you know also that there will be another one. The beauty in ephemeral experiences is that you get to test all of these ideas. You don't necessarily need to feel disheartened if you don't get to try that idea the first time round, because you might be able to do it the next time, or, you know, you might be able to test that idea with another client, you know, in a few years' time, you know. And that's the beauty, which is very different to architecture, you know, where you have an idea, it gets solidified in stone and it's there for forever. You know, this is like an ideas factory. You get to just play with ideas and, you know.
3: Sometimes you love that and sometimes.
2: Yeah, sometimes it's a challenge, but that's the nice thing about it, I think.
0: That was Andy Moller and Mary Jane Forster of Studio Boom. I like what Andy said when he was like, I personally hate long events. A long party for me is the worst. I also, we have to go to so many press dinners. Long press dinners are the worst.
1: Yeah.
0: I mean, where do you stand on this?
1: I was at quite a long press dinner last night, so I'm feeling a little bit tired right now.
0: You say you're quite bad at leaving.
1: I'm so bad at leaving a party. I actually think it's like one of my worst traits is I'll just keep on kicking on.
0: Me too. I truly, the number of times where I like look around and everyone's gone and it's me and a few random journalists that, yeah, I definitely don't need to spend any time with these. It's kind of crazy. Next up, let's talk Cartel, the incredible Italian design brand. I feel like closely associated with their ability to kind of mold plastic into wonderful, wonderful shapes. Do you own any Cartel pieces?
1: I actually do. I've got one. My bedside table is Cartel, but it's not the Componibili by Annika Steli Ferrieri, which is the really famous piece that you happen to own, actually.
0: Does this make me basic?
1: It's in your hallway.
0: It is in my hallway.
1: It's a little bit obvious. Do you have a potted plant on it, I want to say?
0: No, I have a lamp by ILKW, which was a Monocle Design Award-winning lamp, and that's sitting on top of it.
1: Oh, sweet.
0: Sort of like an entry moment, actually, and an incense burner, which I feel like you'd appreciate as a mystic. Which ones have you walked through?
1: I don't think it has a name. I was trying to find it before jumping on the mic, but it's just the square cabinet one, and it can be, like, modulated so that the, like, alcoves, I guess you could call them, face in different directions. But at the moment, I've just got it full to the brim with skincare in the top one. And then books I'm planning on reading at some point in the bottom.
0: I think the fact that we both own these kind of point to the fact that They are, they're just like this hugely influential furniture brand. As I said, it kind of at the top, most famous for transforming plastic from this kind of cheap utilitarian material in the mid-20th century into something desirable, playful, and dare I say, even luxurious. What I also like is that they were founded in Milan in 1949, but it was by a chemical engineer, Giulio Castelli. And I think that's what I also find quite fascinating. We're always kind of talking about on this show, these kind of overlaps with other disciplines. And it was the fact that somebody that was maybe more of a material specialist has gone on to establish a brand that is now known for making these kind of beautiful, affordable, and I guess pieces that are suitable to the modern living context.
1: They continue to collaborate with designers. Maybe their other most famous piece is the Louis Ghost Chair by Philippe Starck. There's also Laviani's Baroque-inspired bougie lamp from 2004. Monocle On Design's very own producer, Hassan Anderson, he spoke to Lorenza Luti, who's the global brand director of Cartel, and she's also the granddaughter of the founder, Giulio Castelli, and architect Anna Castelli Ferrieri. So classic Italian family business.
0: I love this, but I think that's what also kind of is often the strength of these family businesses. It truly is that whole thing of you're all in it together. It's all serving the family name. And I think that's also what makes them so wonderful and, dare I say, nimble.
1: Yeah. Yeah, and everyone's invested.
0: Let's go to that conversation with Lorenza Luti now. She joined Hassan to talk about the Italian furniture brand's expansion of its physical stores, the importance of experiencing design in person, and, of course, its latest collaborations.
4: We started with our own spaces at the end of the 90s because my father came from fashion in his previous experience, and it was normal for them to have their monobrands and to have windows around the world. So we started with the first store in Milano in 1997. And we feel for us it's the best strategy to bring Cartel around the world. Our dream is to have a window in all the most important cities. And our idea of having retail stores around the world really helped also the brand. Without even realizing it, it gave the best communication and associating the project, the product to the brand and discovering the product around the world. We work in more than 140 countries. We have about 70 monobrands, but also a lot of shop-in-shop, about 500, 600, that we curate from Milano in our headquarters every day. We feel that it's still important for our customer to experience the product. Maybe he will experience in the store and buy online, but to touch, to see the lifestyle, to feel the experience is still very, very important.
5: Does that mean that this retail space is operating almost as a permanent showroom that then gives life to the entire world of Cartel? Because obviously it used to be where you went and bought your stuff. And today it's not like that because it's not the only place you can go and buy things. People will go into a shop, then go online to see if they can get it cheaper, or they'll look at something that looks similar. And you always have to deal with that experience of someone working retail, right?
4: So they have to work, but they are also places where people go, where architects can see the product and maybe buy them in a different way. They are fundamental for the experience, but then you have to evolve with the distribution channels. So, of course, we do e-commerce, and with Cartel it's very easy because you have iconic products, because we have lightweight products that can be delivered very quickly. So I think that most of the stores to work must have their retail with final end users. They must have their community of architects for the contract business and must have also the e-commerce.
5: I do want to ask you a little bit. We talked about physical spaces in retail. Mm-hmm. You got your start in Cartel working in one of the shops in retail, right? So this is your origin story, really. Does that history impact this new wave of opening physical shops today? Did it impact the way you see the entire company?
4: Yes, I started because in those years where we were booming with the stores, it was in the beginning of 2000, and we had to create the retail office in Cartel. And so I started working 1.5 years in Milano. And then 1 year in Paris, which is our second country after Italy. And it was a great experience because on one side it's like a small company. So you see all the different aspects, difficulties of working in a company. And on the other side, you have the direct feedback from the final customer. You see what you miss, what are the problems, which are the products that are more successful, what they would like, colors. So it was really, really a great experience to work in the stores.
5: So just to paint the picture, you're a retail assistant working behind a till.
4: I started working as a vendor in the store. But in Milan, we were only three, so we did everything and experienced from A to Z everything that happened. So we did the orders for the product, we did the windows, we did the logistic, we did the buying, we did the customer care, we did everything.
5: Wow, so it was a whirlwind tour of the kind of entire picture. And do you remember your first day on the job?
4: Yes, it was really...
5: Did it go well?
4: It's a long day in the store, but sometimes you also have a lot of good days because during Christmas, it was the moment of the bougie lamp of the take. You didn't have enough in the store that they were gone in half an hour. So it was really nice to have so much success with some products.
5: Oh, so you must have thought, I'm amazing at this. They're just flying off the shelves. Yeah. I found my calling. What did you do about customer complaints? Did you ever get any difficult ones?
4: Also cried. There was this old lady that was complaining because the wheel of some chairs ruined her parquet. And I was saying, but we have the wheels for the parquet. We had the wheels for the other floors. You can change them.
5: I want to talk about the new openings in Riyadh, Lyon and Bologna. And I also want to talk about what it is you look for when you're scouting out a new location for a retail space, for a physical space. What's important?
4: In our plans, just to have an idea, we have about 15 openings every year. Sometimes in new cities where we are not present, sometimes like Lyon now, we are changing in a better location, in a bigger store. So these are the two things. When we look for a store, we look for windows mostly. We look for traffic because we are a furniture store, but we are also a store that people comes in, buys by impulse because he likes the lighting in the window, the chair. So for us, it's very important, the windows and the traffic. But I think that we, in the stores, we work a little bit more like fashion. So we change, we have campaigns every 3 months with different windows. We change the canvas of the products, turn them around every 3 weeks. We try to be attractive through the windows. Maybe also a person comes in to buy a vase and he goes out with the sofa. So this is the work we do every day. And now we just opened a big shopping shop in a mall that is working ABC Mall.
5: And I do wonder what your opinion is on the parallel between design and fashion. And do you think they've always been hand in hand? Or do you think design is partaking in that fashion approach more and more today?
4: For us as a company, Cartel is closer to fashion and has an added value that our products last for a long time in the catalog. So they don't change 6 months after 6 months. But the approach in fashion is what we copy a lot because they're very quick and they follow a little bit the trends, the colors, the windows. This love affair with the client, the end customer. And around the world, when we look for stores, normally we are more close to lifestyle and fashion than furniture destination locations. At the end, we do that, but we are more perceived as a lifestyle brand close to fashion.
0: That was Lorenza Luti in conversation with Hassan Anderson. They were talking about first days of jobs. Do you remember the first day of your first job?
1: Do you mean like bartending?
0: Was that your first job?
1: Yeah. Well, I mean, do you count like babysitting and dog walking?
0: No, because I'm going to discount my like doing filing for my dad's accounting firm when I was 13, which I definitely did wrong.
1: Oh my God.
0: But it was to try and teach me some sort of responsibility.
1: How to cook the books.
0: that as well. He's a creative accountant. Lorenza also talked about being early in your career and making mistakes. Do you have any moments that stand out early in your career where you maybe made a bit of a blunder that you were able to fix?
1: I don't know if this counts really as early. When I was a bartender, I dropped a tray of schooners, like possibly, I want to say there were like 30 of them, and they all just shattered on the floor.
0: Yeah, it's pretty bad.
1: And I remember being so stressed about it, and the manager was there, and I was like, I'm so sorry, you can take it out of my paycheck. Like, and then he was just like, oh, it's classic, laid-back, Australian, pragmatic. He just said, it's okay, no one makes a mistake on purpose.
0: That's really nice advice.
1: No, and I think about it often when, you know, we've got sort of more junior people working with us at Monocle sometimes, and, you know, it's their first rodeo, and you've got to remember that. You've got to stay empathetic. What about you, Nico?
0: I would have made plenty in my early days as a landscape architect, but I do feel like that is kind of part of the process. We talk so much on this show about designing and creative problem solving through trial and error, and I think so frequently we just limit that to a designer's output. But the reality is that I think it applies across a lot of things. Maybe you don't want your doctor doing that, but I think, or maybe a structural engineer, but I think beyond that, for something like journalism, for something, like design, it does lend itself to kind of learning as you're doing. Do you think it was written in the stars that you would end up at Monocle?
1: Do I believe in Providence? Is that the question?
0: That is the question.
1: I often wonder about it. I'm not sure I have an answer.
0: Well, maybe we can turn to Dolce & Gabbana Casa for the answer. That is, can I just say, an outstanding segue, and we have not been working on that for the last 2 minutes. They have just released an astrology-themed collection. Grace Charlton, initial reactions.
1: Wow, wow, wow. Wow. It is stellar.
0: Can you describe it for our listeners a little bit?
1: It's a lot of like porcelain and tableware with some pretty snazzy astrological depictions on it. Nick, do you follow your horoscope? Are you into star signs?
0: I find myself kind of drawn to any sort of spirituality. Would you classify this as a spirituality?
1: Yeah.
0: I'm drawn to things, don't get me wrong, love science, but I'm also drawn to things that we can't quite explain. And if they help to kind of make sense of the universe or the world that we're living in, I find some sort of comfort in that. I do like someone being like, oh, you're a Cancer, that explains why you're having maybe this quite emotional reaction to something that probably you don't need to get emotional about. So I do find those sorts of things, comforting in their own way. Where do you sit on this?
1: I don't know if I'd say I believe in it, but I've just noticed it's always right.
0: Let's end this analysis here, but that is all for today's show. For more design stories, pick up a copy of Monocle magazine. Today's episode was produced and edited by Hassan Anderson and Elliot Greenfield. I'm Nick Manise.
1: I'm Grace Charlton. Thanks for listening.
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0: Fly By Midnight, the sound of waiting tables there. 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
0: Coming up in a little while, we'll have The Stack. Fernanda Augusta Pacheco will be hearing from the editor of The Eastern Observer. But first, let's have a little bit of music. This is Maria Becerra.

0: You are listening to Monocle Radio in association with Chanel Watches. 7 times stronger than steel, the J12 ceramic is unmatched in its resistance to abrasions over time. Yet its greatest strength lies in its softness. Polished with diamond powder, it feels as smooth as silk against the skin. Combined with the Caliber 12.1 manufacture movement, the exceptional material embodies all the expertise and cutting-edge technology of Chanel watchmaking. An invincible softness that becomes one with whomever wears it. Chanel Watches, official timekeeper of Monocle Radio.
1: It's 20:00 in Melbourne, 13:00 in Kyiv, 11:00 a.m. here in London and 6:00 a.m. in Havana. That's the time on Monocle Radio, brought to you by Chanel Watches. Hello there, it's Emma Nelson here, coming to you from Studio One at Midori House. In a moment, Fernando Augusto Pacheco chats to the editor of the Eastern Observer in The Stack, and then we'll have the briefing too. But first, a look at the headlines. Pope Leo has been diagnosed with lung cancer. The announcement follows an operation to remove part of his right lung. A statement from the Vatican says the procedure was successful and said further tests would be carried out. Ukraine says a missile attack by Russia has hit an energy facility and a residential building in the capital, Kyiv. 2 people are reportedly killed and 21 injured. The FBI has arrested a Saudi national employed by the artificial intelligence firm OpenAI. The man is accused of installing a secret recording device in one of the company's offices. Saudi Arabian authorities say they have intercepted 2 missiles fired by Houthi rebels. 4 people have been hurt in the attack on the capital, Riyadh. And the US ambassador to Greece has been asked to resign over misconduct allegations. Kimberly Guilfoyle denies the accusations, which include asking a Republican Party donor to pay her credit card bill in exchange for access. And those are the headlines on Monocle Radio.

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1: Hello and welcome to The Stack. I'm still in Brazil, and this time I speak to journalism icon in the country, Joyce Paskovich. We also feature a new bilingual journal of literature and art from Japan and Asia. And we celebrate 40 years of Gagosian publishing. Enjoy the show.

0: This is The Stack, 30 minutes of print industry analysis, and I am Fernando Augusto Pacheco. As I'm still in Brazil covering the elections for Monaco, of course I had to speak with some of the leading media figures in the country. So it was a pleasure to pay a visit to Joyce Pascovitch, a journalism icon in the country, from her columns at Folha de São Paulo to her former website, Glamourama. Pascovitch is always innovating and now has a popular YouTube channel and a delightful newsletter called Caixa Postal. We discuss the pleasures of a newsletter and her latest career moves.
1: First of all, to have a newsletter, it was a dream for me, even when I was at Glamourama. Before everything, and nobody around me wanted to do it. I had an investor because I had already sold my business, and they didn't want to have a newsletter. So when I decided to quit, and I could quit after 3 years of having sold, I stayed about 2 months without doing anything. But I didn't want a sabbatic time. I didn't want that. I don't believe in that. I want a sabbatic life. So I decided I could have a newsletter at that point because I thought that I would not need such a high investment. It's very funny because it's such a success in Brazil, in São Paulo mainly, the newsletter. And then I try to understand what's happening still 3 years from now. I began, and I think that now I am really myself. So I write about what I believe, what I feel. I'm very natural and very human. It's my truth that is there. And I'm not afraid of being fragile. I'm not afraid of anything at this point of my life. I'm 72. So it's a very good time now because I can do what I'm enjoying so much as a work, and I'm not afraid of anything, and people are enjoying.
0: Because they see how personal it is, you know, and they know it's you writing, it's you curating what's going to be there. It doesn't feel robotic, you know, if you know what I mean, right?
1: Not at all.
0: Let's talk about the YouTube channel, because one thing that I'm impressed by you, you did broadcast, you did print, you did digital, you do so many media forms. You really move along with the times. Was there a first for you to do something like that on YouTube, for example?
1: It's very interesting because all these interviews, they happen here in this sofa. They make me very emotional. It's something that I'm enjoying very much because I always talk with people that are very interesting and with people that I have something to learn with them. I love to study, to learn. I'm very curious about people. Many times I'm very moved for many days after interviewing somebody for YouTube. It's something that I enjoy, that I am interested in. And it's like now I don't have a job. It may seem a little bit, tacky, but it's not a job. I enjoy my life. I have a sabbatic life.
2: Yeah. That's what we should all aim for.
1: Yes, but it's difficult to get there. Yes. It's not easy, it's a long way. And you have to be, I think, very ethic the whole time, very sincere during your whole life, and do good things and have good thoughts to arrive at this place.
0: How do you prepare for an interview? I'm curious because you're so experienced. Do you kind of do your homework the day before? Is it organic? I'm curious. I think I know the answer, but let's see.
1: It's very funny because one of the guys who works with me, he's called Jack. And he's very elegant, he's very intelligent, very cultivated. And he always sent me profile of the person that I'm going to interview and a lot of questions. And sometimes I have no time to read. And yesterday we had an interview and I said, Jack, please tell me what you wrote. It was with Marcelo Dantas, a curator, very interesting. And in the end, I said, sorry, I didn't ask anything that was on the list.
3: But that's how you find out more about the person sometimes,
1: because
3: right?
1: Because I am very curious. Mm-hmm. And my curiosity is not really the same as the guy who works with me. He's very curious too. Mm-hmm. But my curiosity goes in another way. Sometimes we match, but sometimes we don't. So I keep asking because I'm curious and I want to know that things. And I want to mix them with my experiences. So it's a very personal thing, as you know.
3: Joyce, what's your relationship with print these days? Because I know time to time, for example, I remember an interview we did with Carl Haymond, and I thought it was so great, the interview, that I think I even messaged you after. But is there something that still interests? Because I look around your flat, a lot of books, a lot of magazines, newspapers as well. So what's your relationship with print today?
1: Ah, with print?
2: Yes.
1: So I still like very much monthly magazines, mm-hmm. because I think they have something to tell me. Mm-hmm. And I have something to enjoy from them and to learn and to take time during the month. Not at that moment, because if you have a print thing of that moment, in our days, you get bypassed. Even weekly magazines, I don't believe in them anymore. But I do believe in monthly beautiful magazines with a special care with the print, with the photos, with the edition, with everything, the special care with the detail. I think each time more, I'm interested in details and rituals.
3: What are you reading at the moment?
1: Books.
3: Books and magazines, whatever. What's your media diet?
1: Yes. So in these days, I have to agree, magazines, some of them, I get in touch through newsletters or even daily information that I subscribe to monthly magazines.
3: Joyce, coming back to the newsletter and your other projects, we have to talk about the business model because you have good partners as well, if you read it. So it's not just you doing as a passion project. You know, there's clearly a business side to it because people know your name.
1: Yeah.
3: You're very respected. So tell us about that side and how feasible it is, your business model.
1: I always think that if I do some kind of work, I must be paid for that. So everything that I do that we were talking about, I earn money for that. That's in me. I'm a businesswoman as well as I'm a writer, I'm a journalist, and I'm a creator. My newsletter has less, in this moment, less sponsors that I would like. I need one more sponsor. I have a Guatemi Fashion Mall, but I need something stronger to get me more comfortable, to work better, mm-hmm. and not to have to run after. But I'm getting there. YouTube, I don't earn money. I'm investing money because I have to pay the team. I don't have enough audience, so I would get a lot of money. I get money from them, but still not that much that I think I would appreciate. But on the other hand, I have two other business, not business, but partnerships. Again, with Guatemi and with Vivo.
2: Mobile
1: company, yes. Where I do interviews, live interviews. They are not even online. Only live interviews in a special, very charming house they have in Jardins. Mm-hmm. I invite 40 people, and I invite the person who will be interviewed, always very, with a lot of things to share. Very interesting people, doctors, architects, fashion people, psychiatrists, writers, you name it. That is a very special thing. Sometimes I write for their magazine. They have one magazine called Velvet, monthly, Vivo has, curated by their CEO. And he's a very good curator.
3: I need to check out his magazine.
1: Yes, you have to. It's monthly too. And for Iguatemi, I make videos for the channel called Somos Conversa. Mm. We are conversation. Other kind of interviews that are more fashion and behavior oriented. So this pay me out of the newsletter and out of YouTube so I can maintain. The newsletter is maintained anyway, but I don't earn money with the newsletter. But all this combination has a special appeal, even to sponsors for the publicity market. So I think that runs well.
0: Thank you very much, Joyce. Do follow her on Instagram, Joyce Paskovic. Time to feature a new magazine now, The Eastern Observer, published by Mokusei Publishers. It's a new bilingual journal of literature and art from Japan and Asia. Dedicated to contemporary artistic practice in Japan and across Asia, the inaugural issue is available through bookstores nationwide, as well as the Mokusei Publishers website. It was a pleasure to speak with the man behind it, Kyu Fujishiro, editor, publisher, and managing director from Mokusei Publishers.
4: During COVID, I wanted to focus on making books, not magazines, books. So, you know, I started my own company called Mokusei Publishers, which is based in Kyoto. And then we made 5 to 10 books in 5-6 years. And then again, my passion is back on magazines now. So I started to make the Like the Wind running culture magazine with a team in London, led by Simon Freeman. He's a very lovely guy. And then, you know, to talk about cultural things, I started Eastern Observer this year. So, yeah, that's what it is now.
3: So you're back to your passion to magazines as
4: yeah,
3: well.
4: Magazines, yeah.
3: And one thing I noticed about you, even looking at the Japanese version for Like the Wind and the Eastern Observer as well, you like different paper stocks. Well. You like the element of surprise, right? I think that's always exciting in a way.
4: Yeah. So for Eastern Observer, we use 4 or 5 different papers depending on the story. So for poetry, we use more like book-like paper. And for the photography pages, we use more glossy ones.
3: I think that's a nice idea. And and one thing I like, of course, this is a magazine that is about literature, it's about contemporary art as well.
4: Yeah.
3: And it's from Japan, but it is bilingual, which I think is quite exciting because, you know, so then people outside Japan can also read it, right?
4: Yeah. So historically, we have the, for example, we Japanese reading the Western cultural magazines like the New Yorker or the Monocle or something like that. But at the same time, we do have artists and, you know, novelists or many people in Japan or in Asia making fantastic works. And then, you know, why not publishing it in English and Japanese to the audience in the world? So that's why we started the Eastern Observer. So I think this is kind of, you know, cultural exchange between, you know, Western world and Japan or Asia. English is a kind of, you know, common language for most of the people now. So we decided to publish this magazine in English and in Japanese.
3: Well, and I'm very glad you did, because the eyes of the world, especially when you talk about culture, design, art, literature, are very much on Japan. So it's interesting that someone there is actually doing content in English instead of the opposite in a way, right?
4: Yeah. So hopefully we could add some more languages like Chinese or Korean or maybe Indonesian, because we are going to Southeast Asia and East Asia as well with this magazine. So yeah, we just started with the English and Japanese, but hopefully we could make some different language edition as well.
3: For the first issue, give us an idea of the content, what people can expect to read in this title.
4: Yeah, so we were trying to cover as many genres as possible, starting from the film, fashion, architecture, and also we go to see the many novelists and poets in Japan as well. So when we talk about art, it's a multiple format actually. So yeah, we just started the, you know, 12, 13 people, artists or filmmakers, but we are eventually expanding the genre of the stories, hopefully for next issue.
3: And there will be, I saw that the next issue is coming out next spring, right? Is it going to be a biennial? Is that
4: hopefully it's going to be annually or two issues per year, hopefully. But, you know, we just started. So next issue will be around spring next year. We actually started the planning process right now. So it's going to be a very busy holiday season this year.
3: December, during Christmas time, you're going to make some mock-ups,
4: yeah,
3: you know.
4: Yeah.
3: Who is... The cover is so beautiful. It's a wonderful illustration. It really catches your eye.
4: Yes.
3: Can you tell us about the cover?
4: Yes, of course. This illustration is by Yuki Uebo. She's an artist from Japan, but she studied in London many years ago. And then we worked a couple of times for like The Wind or some other projects. And since she's very, very good at illustrating the portrait and the detail of the person, I decided to go with her for this new magazine. And, you know, portrait on the cover and on the back cover as well. So we interview people and then she illustrates. So Yuki Uebo-san is a very talented illustrator.
3: I was surprised reading the Eastern Observer because although the Japanese title, it reads like a Western magazine. It doesn't start from the back, right?
4: Yeah. So my idea is that we go with the illustration for the next issue as well. So we would like to eventually have the faces of the people illustrated by Yuki Uebo. It's like a collection of portraits of our time, so... Should be interesting and exciting, I think.
3: And are you're selling this outside Japan as well, right?
4: Yes.
3: So you're having some, perhaps, I don't know, New York, London, Paris, I guess.
4: So we went to LA, San Francisco, City Lights bookstores type of thing in California. And then next month in October, we go to Jakarta, Indonesia, to meet some bookstores and people there. And then we are here now in London to meet you and as many people as possible. And then also we have some friends in Paris who is in charge of, you know, distributing this magazine in France. So, yeah, we are now trying to exporting this magazine. So we could deal with bookstore directory, or we could, you know, of course, use distributor as well from Japan.
3: One thing I'll tell you, I don't know if you noticed, but in the last year, even traditional magazines in Japan, like Popeye, Casa Brutus, they're having English editions as well, and it's selling very well. So before, of course, you could still find the Japanese editions, but now there's an appetite for it. Did you notice that as well?
4: Yes. Last year, actually, we met editor at Brutus magazine, and he said the Brutus English edition is very much flying in New York. They're using distributors and they see the appetite from the US audience about the Popeye or Brutus type of thing by magazine house in Japan. We actually see the same appetite from the audience outside Japan, especially about art, literature, culture type of things of our time. So my dream or my goal is to bridge the different people with the storytelling about art and literature, not war.
3: No, definitely not. Yeah. But you are doing this already very beautifully. It's a wonderful launch. And I have to ask you as well, what do you read? What magazines do you like to read besides the Eastern Observer and Like the Wind, of course?
4: I should say Monocle.
3: Thank you.
4: Yeah, so we could have Monocle in Japan as well, mm-hmm. in Tokyo. So I love Monocle as well. And then also more like read the newspapers, actually. Mm-hmm. We have the Guardian FT or something like that in Japan as well. And then, you know, I'm starting to learn French, so maybe Le Monde or that type of thing to catch up the latest news and situation in each country. That is very exciting. Sometimes, you know, Yahoo Japan type of thing, it's kind of, you know, how to say, not so much information about countries or people from outside Japan. So,
3: and what's your Japanese newspaper of choice?
4: Newspaper, I actually still buying the paper in Japan, like Yomiuri or Asahi. It's, you know, right and left. And so it's fair to read both of them to catch up the situation. So, it's very interesting and it's very well made.
3: Thank you, Kyo Fujishiro. Issue 1 of the Eastern Observer is out now. And now we celebrate 40 years of publishing for Gagosian,
0: Our dealer, Larry Gagosian, started making books back in 1986, and they just published their 700th book. Besides books, their beautiful magazine, Gagosian Quarterly, has been published since 2017. It was a pleasure to speak with Alison MacDonald, Chief Creative Officer for Gagosian, on how she made Gagosian Quarterly a global cultural magazine.
5: Publishing is how I started at the gallery, but it does, I mean, Larry started his career selling posters. So yeah, we do a lot of different types of materials surrounding the exhibitions, certainly. And the magazine is maybe one of the most interesting that's come out of the publishing program. But we also do quite a bit of video storytelling as well. And we've done different types of events connected to publishing, in particular around moments from the pandemic and COVID and after. We were trying to bring audiences who maybe couldn't travel into gallery exhibitions, and we would do that with editorial storytelling and also with, you know, videos and musical performances in our exhibition spaces. Yeah.
3: The magazine is beautiful. I think a lot of people, perhaps our listeners, have come across it, but I think I have to say here as well, it's not a catalog. It's fantastic. I think it goes kind of outside the art world in many ways. It's a cultural magazine, right? But has it been a progression? Has it been like this from the beginning? Tell us a bit more about the evolution of Gagosian Quarterly.
5: So the Quarterly, it didn't appear out of nowhere. You know, Larry had been publishing for many years prior. At a certain point in our marketing efforts, we were making announcement cards and, you know, we had a very robust mailing list. But people were getting a lot of invitations from us because, again, our programming, we have shows every 6 to 8 weeks, and we have multiple locations around the world. And so we were trying to find a more substantive way that, again, gave more information around what we were showing than just an invitation card. And so we started publishing something that we called the Journal. It was published 4 times a year, but it really looked at our programming and our artists, and it included some of their museum exhibitions, certainly. That was a very important part of it. But at a certain point, and we had been making it for a while, probably at least 5 years, when we decided we wanted to try and make a magazine. And we very consciously had to look outside of the gallery's programming to make it a more wide-ranging magazine that would reach a wider audience. I think part of the thinking behind that is that artists are always responding to the world outside of themselves, and they're not only looking at art history. They're looking at literature and architecture and fashion and music, and all those points of inspiration really connect to the art that they're making. And so we use the art as a starting point, and then we are able to connect it to music and all these other cultural categories that I just mentioned. And I think it really contextualizes the art, but also brings it to a much wider readership. I think something that's interesting in the art space that's maybe less true of music or literature is that there's a preconception that art needs to exist in something of a rarefied space, that you need to go to a museum to see it. And actually, with music or with reading, you have a very personal connection to the storytelling. And so in some ways, the magazine brings a more accessible and approachable way of looking at the art, and gives anyone who's willing to take the time to read the article more information about ways of seeing something that an artist is putting together. And I think that's very powerful. And that's one of the things we were trying to do when we made the magazine.
3: I wonder if you could give us a preview, because I believe there's a new issue out this week, the fall edition, right? I wonder if you can give us an idea of what's inside, a little taste.
5: Well, Bryce Martin. Yeah, Bryce Martin's our cover story. Glenn Lowry wrote a beautiful text, and we're going to have a major exhibition of the artist's work opening very soon. So we're very excited about that. We have a conversation with Alex DeCorte on René Magritte, which is an exhibition we'll be opening in London, and it's going to be a phenomenal show. It's incredible. I know you're in London. You should absolutely go and see it. It will knock your socks off. We have a Jordan Wolfson conversation with Otessa Mushfeg, who is a celebrated author. We have an article about Peter Doig, who recently had an exhibition in an incredible building designed by Le Corbusier in Paris. And so it's kind of about the intersection of art and architecture. I mean, I could go on, but pick up an issue. It's great. It's $20. It's free online. Please go see what we've got coming out. And we're actually already working on our November issue, which is also going to be a pretty good one. So I'm excited about that too.
3: And I'm curious, I mean, you mentioned that the magazine reaches perhaps people that, you know, maybe they don't even live in a city where there is a Gagosian actually, but do you have a lot of subscribers? I mean, do you sell it in specific places? Tell us a bit more where people can actually find a copy of the magazine, or where are those readers?
5: Yeah, so first of all, it is actually totally free online, the full issue you can go through. A lot of the articles also become articles on our website over time. But the second it launches, it's available as a PDF for anyone to see. So I would encourage people to go and check it out. We do distribution like any trade magazine. As much as there are magazine and newsstands, you will find it there. You can find it in Barnes & Noble and other booksellers. We do targeted outreach to arts-focused booksellers, museum shops in particular, but also around art world events, Venice Biennale, art fairs. We make a big effort not only to get it into those cities, into bookstores, but also points of travel. So airports, trains, really anywhere you might encounter it that you have some downtime that you might want to spend checking out some interesting articles about art.
3: You mentioned Bryce Marden there. Is it true that it's going to be the 700th book? It's going to be that from Bryce Marden. Fantastic. That's
5: Isn't
3: a good...
5: that incredible?
3: Yeah, amazing.
5: And I mean, that's a real achievement, that book, because it's not just a book, it's a catalog resume. So it documents every artwork that Marden ever created over 60 years, 500 works, 90 of which have never been published. It's a real feat. We're very, very proud to participate in any catalog resume of an artist. And it's a very long time in the making with a lot of research and a big team.
3: Of course, just hearing you, people will know that you're passionate about publishing, about print, about paper. But it is true. I have here your latest Jean-Michel Basquiat book, and the paper stock there, it's fun to read. I love that. And I think that's not the only book you have that kind of element of fun. But tell us a bit more about the importance of the paper stock, of how much time you say, you know what, this book needs kind of a different paper. Tell us a bit more about the behind the scenes when you're publishing a book.
5: So whenever we think about storytelling, we think about a continuum of storytelling, right? You can have access to a wide audience on social media for a short period of time with a really incredible video. You can reach a wide audience with magazine-length articles and get lots of different artists in the mix that keep it interesting for maybe someone who wants to learn more about art or knows about one artist or one musician but wants more information about things they might not be aware of. But then you have certain artists where you want to make a really dedicated book and you want to do a deep dive. And I think that needs to be all-encompassing in print. If you want to make a special object that someone wants to keep for a long time into the future, you have to make something that's really beautiful in and of itself, especially when you're dealing with works of art that are so incredible and that are so highly visual. And you need to respond to that in the right way and create a book that really properly frames what the artist is doing, and again, gives information about what's happening either in their lives or what they're responding to in art history that contextualizes how you would see those works. And one of the things that's most interesting about the Basquiat book called Made on Market Street is that it's a very specific period. It's from 1982 to 1984, and it's really works that Basquiat made while he was living in Los Angeles. And part of the time he's living in Los Angeles, he's living in Larry Gagosian's house. There's a studio that Basquiat has that's connected to the property. And he's showing at Larry's gallery in Los Angeles. So it's a very important story for the gallery as well. And it's a really incredible moment in time, actually. And so we tried to bring in a lot of context. And then when you have all of that great storytelling, we had really incredible articles. You want it to visually captivate, then, like I said, make something that feels more dynamic as a whole and as an object. And so we brought in, through the graphic design, a lot of beautiful materials, paper stocks, unexpected color changes, texture changes, just a way of bookending the story that elevates it and that adds visual interest to the reader. And actually, it's a reflection of the exhibition as well, because the exhibition did similar things in terms of including materials from our institutional archives that added to the context of the story. And again, the graphic identity and the experience in the show, there's different ways of viewing different types of work. So it's a parallel that we're able to do.
0: Thank you, Alison. And for more, go to gagosian.com. And that's it for this week's show. My thanks to our editor, Jack Jewers. 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I'm Fernando Augusto Pacheco. Until next time, it's goodbye from me.
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0: Zay Ibarra on Monocle Radio. The time here in London is nearly midday, nearly 1300 if you're listening in Paris. 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
1: You are listening to Monocle Radio in association with Chanel Watches. The silhouette of the J12 watch sets itself apart with its clean, precise lines. Yet once worn, it is its softness that stands out. Polished with diamond powder, the highly resistant ceramic that adorns it entirely feels as smooth as silk against the skin. A sensory appeal, painstakingly perfected for over a quarter of a century, that reveals the watchmaking excellence of Chanel. An invincible softness that becomes one with whomever wears it. Chanel Watches, official timekeeper of Monocle Radio.
2: It's 1500 in Istanbul, 1300 in Milan, midday here in London, and 7 a.m. in Boston. That's the time on Monocle Radio, brought to you by Chanel Watches. The briefing starts now.

0: Hello and welcome to The Briefing, broadcasting live from Studio One here at Midori House in London. I'm Chris Chermak. Coming up on today's program, Ukraine's President Volodymyr Zelensky makes his case here in London to keep up economic pressure on Russia, which has seemingly ignored a call by Donald Trump for an energy ceasefire. After that, we've got something of an entrepreneurial tour around the world for you on The Briefing today. First of all,
1: there are very few examples of businesses staying together over a period of 100 years plus and continuing to create the culture that makes that happen.
0: We'll speak to the chairman of a century-old Indian conglomerate. We'll also hear from the Italian fashion house Boglioli about opening an independent store in London. And finally,
2: when our founder first built the company, he did it using the winnings of a race that he won called Sweepstakes. Without him winning that race, I'm not sure that I honestly would be standing here.
0: The storied American brand Ford at the Paris Auto Show explaining why they're delving deeper into racing. All that right here on The Briefing with me, Chris Chermak. And a very happy Wednesday to all of our listeners around the world. Ukraine's President Volodymyr Zelensky is in London today, securing urgent delivery of air defense missiles that will be crucial for the coming weeks and months, as Russia has stepped up its campaign against Ukrainian cities and energy infrastructure. Overnight attacks have left some 600,000 Ukrainians without power, ignoring a supposed ceasefire announced by Donald Trump, even as Russia secured a deal to export diesel fuel to the United States. Well, I'm joined now by Lesya Vasilenko, Ukrainian lawyer and MP from Kyiv. Lesya, great to have you back on the show. Are we right in saying that there is no energy ceasefire to speak of?
3: Hi, Chris. Great to reconnect. You're absolutely right. There's no energy ceasefire whatsoever. Unfortunately, statements like this from the President of the United States, they give the people in Ukraine false hope. And false hope is the last thing that we need right now. In Kyiv, we have lived through another night of terrible attacks. Since 3 in the morning until about 6 in the morning, Kyiv was covered in explosions, blasts every 15 minutes coming from all over the place. The target was, of course, our energy infrastructure. To be specific, it was the power distribution networks and the power generating facilities in Kyiv. The biggest one, Tripilska TEC, the Tripilya electric power and heat station, was damaged tonight, and that's one which delivers electricity not just to Kyiv, but also to the Kyiv region.
0: And Lesya, just to follow up on that, I mean, Russia has, of course, in past years, especially ahead of winter, attacked Ukrainian energy infrastructure. But this, over the past few weeks, is of a different character, is it not?
3: It's started on the 26th of August, to be exact. Russia has completely turned around its strategy. It has turned the back line, the backbone of Ukraine's economy, into the front line. And today, Kyiv has turned into a frontline city. The idea is to make the capital, along with other major cities across Ukraine, completely unlivable. Russia is not even waiting for winter anymore. They are making sure that we don't even live up to winter. This is why the target is, as I said, power lines, electricity transmission networks, the water supply, the sewage system. But of course, if there's no electricity, you understand, in big cities, which essentially are made up of multi-story blocks of flats and residential buildings, there will be no water because the pumps will not be working. The pumps are relying on electricity. The same goes for the sewage system. If there's no electricity, the pumps are not working. Where does it lead us? It means that the city of 3 million inhabitants like Kyiv will be sunk quite literally in an epidemiological catastrophe.
0: Lesya, with all of that you're describing and the rather desperate situation in Kyiv right now, what are you expecting from this meeting of Volodymyr Zelensky and Andy Burnham? How much of a difference will air defense missiles in particular make? Is that the key thing that Ukraine needs right now to fend off these attacks?
3: Air defense is absolutely the number one thing. For me, it seems almost like a flashback to 2022 when the main message all of us speaking on behalf of Ukraine were spreading was close the Ukrainian skies. Of course, that was a euphemism for giving us more air defense or giving us any air defense at that time. Now, as I speak, the air defense supplies in Ukraine are almost completely depleted. It's getting harder and harder to intercept the drones because Russia today is using these jet-powered Shahid drones, which are flying at 500 kilometers an hour. We don't have yet the technology to intercept them. The missiles is a whole other story. We need the Patriot missiles for the Patriot systems that are installed in Ukraine. And of course, the US is not selling those to us because there's a global depletion of the Patriot missiles in the world. So the UK and all of this has been our most reliable partner, a strategic partner like the US, but much, much more reliable. And Ukraine, time and time again, with President Zelensky leading, has said thank you to the United Kingdom and to the people of the United Kingdom for staying strong and staying put and supporting Ukraine for as long as it takes. We have military commitments from the UK with an end date being stated as for as long as it takes. This is how committed the UK is, and we in Ukraine are extremely grateful for that.
0: And meanwhile, in the United States, there is this deal that Donald Trump reached to secure Russian diesel fuel. That is something that Andy Burnham here in the UK, of course, says he does not support. Is there any expectation that Europe might be able to counteract this easing of sanctions from the United States?
3: For Europe to be able to counteract, Europe itself needs to stop buying all diesel products that are being produced in Russia. Okay, of course, Europe and the United Kingdom are not doing it directly, but still, the legislation makes it possible to buy diesel products made from Russian oil, but produced in third countries, like India, for example. In the summer, we had this very big deliberation discussion around this, why sanctions were not covering the diesel products and jet fuel made in third countries, and we were promised by legislators in the EU and in the UK and government alike that this is just temporarily in order to give a chance for business to get ready, that there will be these sanctions introduced and there would be a cut on the market of these products. However, at the moment, as things stand, the sanctions are not, as far as I'm aware, are not covering diesel made from Russian oil, but sold by third countries.
0: Lesia Vasilenko, Ukrainian lawyer, MP, chair of the Ukrainian-British Parliamentary Friendship Group in Kyiv. Thank you very much for joining us today. Now here's Angelica Jobson with the day's other news headlines.
4: Thanks, Chris. The headquarters of Saudi Arabia's state-owned oil company, Saudi Aramco, have been struck by a ballistic missile, damaging three floors but causing no injuries. More explosions have also been reported in Riyadh as Yemen-backed Houthi strikes in Saudi Arabia have intensified. The Saudi-led coalition yesterday struck an oil depot on the outskirts of the Yemeni capital, Sana'a. Pope Leo is recovering in hospital after undergoing surgery for lung cancer. The Vatican said he spent a peaceful night in Rome's Gamaliel Hospital after the 90-minute surgery, which his personal physician said was carried out successfully. The 71-year-old Pope is expected to remain in hospital for a week. And the Frieze Art Fair and Frieze Masters is opening in London's Regent's Park today. It's open to VIPs and media and then opens to the public tomorrow. You can hear more from Monocle's culture editor, Sophie Monaghan-Coombs, on the Monocle Daily tonight. Those are the headlines. Back to you, Chris.
0: Thanks very much, Angelica. Now, Monocle's team is in New Delhi all of this week. You've been hearing from Andrew Muller a couple of times on the briefing already. There's a series of panels and events happening as this show goes to air. Say hello if you're in Delhi. But meanwhile, our head of radio, Tom Edwards, also in New Delhi, spoke with Karan Paul, chairman of Apigee Surendra Group. It's a 116-year-old conglomerate which spans shipping, hospitality, real estate, among other business interests. Tom began by asking him how running a multi-generational business informs how he makes decisions and what he does differently.
1: So I think this is the antithesis to what Indian families typically believe in, which is build, split, and everybody has their nucleus or nuclear kind of family and business, and it doesn't stay together. And there are thousands of examples of that happening. There are very few examples of businesses staying together over a period of 100 years plus and continuing to create the culture that makes that happen. So I do believe that the shared business, shared ownership, shared vision is extremely powerful. And I think continuously in India, you've got pressure or stimuli that kind of helps you break it up. So I think one of the critical things of the family ownership is, if I believe in this multi-generation ownership and the shared ownership of the business, how do I build a perspective within the immediate controlling siblings that translates to the next level of ownership? I don't know whether I answered the question or not.
5: But I think pretty elegantly. But it's funny, in talking about family, I'm in a privileged position. I've interviewed one of your siblings before in London, Priya. And I think I had this conversation with her about how you balance, Karen, then this role as a custodian, as a steward of something with great tradition and with values really baked into every aspect, with the need to continue to modernize, to innovate. Obviously, one of your roles group-wide is a broader sort of strategic oversight, right?
1: Correct.
5: How do you view those two things? Is there a tension there sometimes between the respect of the past, that heritage, but this need to be restless and relentless and change? How do you balance that, Karen? Yeah.
1: In our businesses, I think what Priya, me and Preeti like is this touch, feel, and sensory kind of aspect of the business. So I think our group is very asset heavy. Basically, these are capital intensive property related businesses. So even shipping is a very capital intensive cyclical business. It's very much balance sheet driven and how you manage that balance sheet. So it's different from the real estate side. So even the tea plantation ownership that we had, it was a agricultural real estate. So, you know, when I look at the warehouse that we got or the real estate, we are across all spectrums of real estate effectively. Agricultural real estate now we've sold off. I didn't see the business logic of that in the last many years. It kind of changed dramatically. Quite an interesting story by itself. But I think in everything else, there's a real estate angle to it, capital intensive angle to it. And obviously how we allocate capital and what we expect out of that capital is a critical driver of what we want. But having said that, I think all of us love design and we love being fully involved. You've interviewed Priya and you know she's very design driven, hiring the best designers, but her own sensibility of art, fashion, design. Same with my other sister Preeti. She's a trained architect, you know, and she's very, very design sensitive, and at a very high level she views things, you know. And you know, we have a tea and coffee brand which I obsess about with my wife, about the design of everything, every single detail to the taste. So I think what we do like, though it's asset heavy, we do like the soft side. We like the branding and design side, and we like that consumer connect that we have in the B2C parts of the business. So, like, say, for example, shipping is B2B, but everything else is B2C. And I think that's also very exciting. And I think just kind of jumping forward, what I get excited about is creating brands. And I think all of us are now thinking, you know, brand. How do we create that brand? Okay, if it's not a B2B business, then that consumer connect, standing for something in the marketplace, creating that connection over generations, because we do have a lot of brands which are almost 100 years old plus. So the tea and coffee brand, Fleury's, is a 100 year plus brand. The hotel business is now 60 years. The bookstore that we own and operate is almost 100 years. So there's a lot of legacy brands. And as you asked, how do we move forward? I think creating the touch points and the look and feel, which is contemporary. So being relevant. So we're running a coffee campaign at the moment. It's a vintage Wes Anderson kind of look and feel. So it is vintage because it's a 100-year-old brand, but it's got a very contemporary outlook, very Gen Z outlook. When you look at it, you'll be like, wow, that's pretty cool. I did a lot of marketing campaigns for Thai Food Tea in the past. You know, I used to own Thai Food Tea, which I sold off in the pandemic. And we could never figure out, you know, what to present to the British viewer, because everything had been done. You know, tea is such an old category that is all done and dusted and, you know, nothing new really. But I think here, this campaign for the tea and coffee, we've got something new. And it's because we hired 3 22-year-olds to script and to make the creative. So I think we accept that we need to change with the times and we're ready to back it up.
0: Karen Paul, chairman of the Apogee Surendra Group, the conglomerate, speaking with Monocle Radio's Tom Edwards in New Delhi. This is The Briefing on Monocle Radio.

0: This is The Briefing. The time here in London is 12:15, and to the Paris Auto Show now, which is open to the public this week. And while many of the stands will be inviting customers to try out their newest models to buy, the American brand Ford is mostly showcasing its cars dedicated to racing. Earlier this week at the show, I spoke with Ford's European Director of Marketing, Michael Cope, about that racing tradition, how it informs their new rally bred lineup, and Ford's recently announced return to World Rally Car.
1: So last week we had a really, really exciting announcement. Over the course of the next 24, 36 months, we're launching five new vehicles, four of which are going to be rally bred, and the fifth is going to be part of the Bronco family. And last week we announced that Ford is coming back to the World Rally Championship as a factory team. And the connection is, you know, not serendipitous timing. It's all been intentionally derived, because the connection we'll have to our four rally bred vehicles as part of that wider five vehicle family is directly to WRC. So we're already getting to work on the development of the new car. The new car will come in 2029. In the interim, we'll be racing with the current Fiesta with the M Sport team. But the development for that vehicle's already started. It's been going on for a little while now. And the connection now we can make technology on the platform, etc., is now a real one that we can use that connection for.
0: And tell me why. Tell me what it means for Ford, for the brand. Tell me about that connection it brings to, say, your customers and selling cars in the everyday market as well. Why sports? Why rally car?
1: Yeah, it's the right question. Firstly, our whole company was built on motorsport. When our founder first built the company, he did it using the winnings of a race that he won called Sweepstakes. Without him winning that race, I'm not sure that I honestly would be standing here in front of you working for this great company. And so it stands to reason that the company is kind of embedded in motorsports. You see that in Formula One. Congratulations to the team, by the way, for the Singapore Grand Prix victory. You see that in Australia, V8 Supercars. We just run Bathurst. You see it, I mean, I wish your listeners could see just how aggressive that T1 Plus is looking behind you.
0: Yes, describe where we're standing on that note.
1: Yeah, so we're standing on the Ford stand at the Paris Motor Show right now, looking directly at the face, a terrifying grill of a V8 powered T1 Plus. This is a vehicle that we race and win in Dakar, actually lots of places, but usually in the desert, usually flying through sand dunes in some far-flung country, usually seeing the checkered flag before most others. But between that and WRC and Formula One and Mustang, etc., we race for a couple of reasons. The first is that we directly get learnings. Our Ranger Raptor is built with the learnings directly from that T1 Plus Raptor I just spoke about. We take learnings from the powertrain, from the aerodynamics of the Formula One car. We will, now with our connection back to WRC, build the four vehicles that I mentioned before, these rally bred vehicles, with the learnings we're taking from WRC. But secondly, it breeds something different. I mean, you're about to, I'm not sure if you have already, but walk the halls of the Paris Motor Show. I mean, no disrespect to our competitors, but I see a sea of sameness that Ford can cut through. And so as a marketing person, being able to differentiate from those around us, it is an incredibly cluttered environment right now. No one can do this like Ford does it. And the energy, the excitement, the intrigue that motorsport brings us, we think creates a really important era of differentiation. But this isn't a marketing story. There is legitimate tech transfer between the different categories.
0: Just tell me a little more about that tech transfer, because I'm curious. These days, all the talk is automated vehicles and AI. Yeah. So in that sense, what does the tech transfer from a sporting vehicle into your actual customer vehicles mean?
1: Yeah. So, and by the way, Ford is still a leader in many of those technological points that you refer to. For example, in Blue Cruise, being able to drive autonomously in continental Europe with that functionality. But for us, it's an and that and is suspension development, powertrain development, aerodynamics, learning how, if you're going to go to the very peak of what it is to test a vehicle, if you can build it to compete and win in that environment, we learn all types of things. Our engineers are literally the same people developing racing vehicles as they are building manufacturing vehicles. And so the connection is a direct one. The second one is we learn things like, for example, with our Pro business, Pro Power Onboard is a really good technology that we're able to use directly at race weekends, because we can power electric tools, etc., from the back of our Ranger P here, for example. So there's so much that motorsport gives us.
0: You mentioned differentiation. How important is that these days? You have Ford coming here in Europe. You're presenting at the Paris Auto Show. A lot of the talk here is about Chinese car makers coming to Europe, Europeans kind of trying to fight them off. How much does differentiation matter when you look around you and have so many different car brands here competing for the same customers?
1: Yeah, another really good question. The answer is maybe more now than it ever has. Because, as I just mentioned, if you walk these halls, you'll see what I think are fairly similar looking vehicles, maybe even appliance looking vehicles, that Ford is not that way. We will democratize technology for the purpose of the everyday consumer, but we're doing it in a way where when you park your vehicle, you still look around at it with a little awe as you walk to the cafe or walk into your garage, etc. I don't see that in many other brands. One of the reasons I'm really proud to work for the Blue Oval. Differentiation for us is imperative, but you have to do it credibly, because otherwise you get sought out real quick.
0: Just finally, what did the Singapore Grand Prix mean? What does it mean for a brand to be able to stand on that world stage?
1: Yeah, it's thank you. Another great question. Just a moment of pride, honestly. It was a big weekend for us. There's just so many hours of work that no one sees. The team at Oracle Red Bull Racing, the Ford Racing team with building the Ford powertrain, etc., have just worked so many sleepless nights. So for them to be able to show what they're capable of with such a high-performing powertrain that powered Max Verstappen to, you know, a really good weekend, what a great victory. But also, we were competing in the Red Bull Rally right now in the US. As I mentioned, we just won Bathurst with the Mustang. So, you know, we're kind of all over the place right now. We go racing to win and we go racing to learn. Well, the way we talk about it is that every ground is our proving ground. Singapore was just one.
0: Ford's European Director of Marketing, Michael Cope, speaking to me at the Paris Auto Show earlier this week. This is The Briefing. Well, finally on today's show, let's turn to the fashion world. And we wanted to shine a light on the future of brick and mortar stores, because I'm joined now from Milan by Francesco Russo, president of menswear brand Boglioli, which has recently opened its first ever standalone store here in London and only its third globally. Francesco, good afternoon. Good to have you on the show.
2: Good afternoon. And thank you very much to you, to all of you, for having me. It's a real pleasure.
0: Great to have you. Tell us about this new store, and particularly kind of why the gamble, if you will, with an independent store here in London. What does it offer you that you did not have before?
2: Well, first of all, I think, you know, physical experience and is very important. It's fundamental for clothing and luxury brands, and in particular for Boglioli. Boglioli is the brand who is the first and original soft jacket. So, you know, our jacket is completely empty. It's done with beautiful, you know, raw materials, sophisticated blends. And therefore, this jacket, you know, the magic really happens when you touch it and when you try it on. Okay, so the beauty of the touch, the pleasure of touching these fabrics, and the way it fits on you, because it's completely empty and it takes the body shape and it feels so natural. These kind of things you can only have, you can only see if you have a physical place where to try it on and touch it, right? So as much as you can like the silhouette and the idea of the brand, the way the brand feels and the true aesthetic of the brand, you can only find on a physical experience.
0: That explains why the physical stores, to have this sort of experience with a jacket, as you're describing there, Francesco. But tell us also why an independent store. What is it about sort of, I guess, having control over the experience that a customer has that you like?
2: Yeah, so you know, the independent store, first of all, it's the only way the brands have to show the full collection. as much as you can be successful in multi-brand stores, for sure you have a limited space. And that's one reason. The other reason is, the people itself at the store. Sometimes in independent store you have, variable experience. You have someone who might be in love with your brands and really proposes it a lot, but you kind of you have to live with the variability, of the people you find in the multi-brand stores, while in your own stores, for sure, you can select people, you can train them, and this is so important because the people in the store are the ones that need to know the product, first of all, very well. They can come to Italy, they can come to the factory, they can see the way we make things, and they can try to transfer the full experience, the value, and the authenticity of what we do to the customers. It takes a little bit of time. It takes, an experience in store. But in the end, I think it's the recipe to transmit something which is really authentic.
0: Francesco, is this also about making a statement? I mean, is there a need for a menswear brand like Boglioli to have a presence here in London, especially in as high-profile a location as New Bond Street?
2: For sure. I think, first of all, it's a store that we believe in as a business. So we believe it's going to be a successful store from a sales point of view. But also from a symbolic point of view, it's important, first of all, because London is a city where we want to be. We had experiences of success in London through multi-brand stores or, online multi-brand stores. We wanted to be present there. And also, I think the statement we want to make is simply we want to make sure that a lot of people that today don't know the brand may have the opportunity to see the brand and to try it on. And that can happen for sure in New Bond Street, which is the street where a lot of Londoners and a lot of tourists that can, take interest in clothing and have also the possibility to purchase luxury products may go through and may know a brand they didn't know before.
0: Francesco, just finally to get, I guess, at what has changed. Luxury fashion is going through a challenging time of late, I think it's fair to say. Is this part of how, I guess, luxury brands are trying to fight back, set themselves apart from the mid-market, more affordable brands? Do you need to offer an experience now in a way that perhaps you didn't 5 or 10 years ago?
2: It's more important, for sure, to offer an experience. I think, as you say, in the last few years, our world has gone through certain challenges, but these challenges have been selective. So they didn't impact all brands the same way. I think the brands that will go through this and will emerge even stronger from these type of situations are the brands that can offer real value to consumers in terms of creativity, in terms of research and development on your products, in terms of a fair value for money, and in terms of a continuous relationship between the brand, the sales associate, and the consumers and the clients, and that is something that can be delivering real truthful value to clients, and therefore these type of brands can emerge even stronger from this difficult or challenging environment that you described.
0: Francesco Russo, president of Boglioli in Milan, thank you so much for joining us today. That's all the time we have for this edition of The Briefing. It was produced by Angelica Jobson. Our researcher was Cecilia Blotto, and our studio manager was Christy O'Grady. The Briefing is back tomorrow at the same time. I'm Chris Chermak. Goodbye, and thanks for listening.

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2: Hello, it's Tom Webb taking over the mic here on Monocle Radio. It's Wednesday, the 14th of October, and we just heard Chris Chermak host the briefing. Thank you very much to him. He will be back for the Daily later today. So much to unpack. It's been a very busy news day, not least a busy week for Chris, who's been at the Paris Auto Show, amongst many other important events taking place across Paris. Now, we are going to kick off with the music now. We're going straight into it. We're heading to America for some R&B from the fabulous Givion.

0: Some funky sounds from Blue Toucan. They're the Paris duo that we love here on Monocle Radio. You may recognise the briefing theme as being composed by them, perhaps. Now, we're going to take a short break and then play one of my favourite artists in Canada.
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0: Now, Toronto, we go for an artist who is so unusual. Her music is so fantastic. She's got back-to-back new albums. She's got a tour. Get tickets if you can to Ali.

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He's Lord Funk, and he's known as Lord Funk because of his deep knowledge of, yes, funk and soul and rare grooves. We're going to end the music there with him, but we will return. I've got the headlines. They're coming up next.

0: You're listening to Monocle Radio in association with Chanel Watches. The strength of the Caliber 12.1 manufacture movement lies in its uncompromising robustness. Yet it is the infinite smoothness with which it delivers the seconds that guarantees the J12's flawless chronometric precision. Visible behind is a perfectly circular oscillating weight and 191 meticulously assembled components, reflecting the prowess of the Caliber 12.1. The embodiment of Chanel's watchmaking excellence with understated strength. Chanel Watches, official timekeeper of Monocle Radio.
1: It's 2100 in Tokyo, 1400 in Madrid, 1300 here in London, and 8 a.m. in New York. That's the time on Monocle Radio, brought to you by Chanel Watches. Broadcasting live from London, it's Tom Webb with you here on Monocle Radio. It's Wednesday, the 14th of October. Hope you've been having an excellent week here, and thank you for joining us. We've got the Foreign Desk coming up in an hour's time. We're looking at the Brazilian elections, of course. Fernando Augusto Pacheco is there for us across the week. Then at 1500 London time, Monocle's Editor-in-Chief Andrew Tuck will be here with the latest Urbanist. It's our second episode from LiveX, Livability Exhibition in Abu Dhabi. We're hearing from former mayors who helped to make their cities more livable. All of that, including our global playlist. But first, let me bring you the day's main news headlines. Ukrainian President Volodymyr Zelensky is in London today for talks with UK Prime Minister Andy Burnham as overnight strikes by Russia left some 600,000 people in Ukraine without electricity. Meanwhile, a former Ukrainian military officer is going on trial in Germany today, accused of orchestrating the operation that blew up the Nord Stream gas pipeline in 2022. The headquarters of Saudi Arabia's state-owned oil company, Saudi Aramco, have been struck by ballistic missiles, damaging three floors but causing no injuries. More explosions have been reported in Riyadh as Yemen-backed Houthi strikes inside Saudi Arabia have intensified. The Saudi-led coalition yesterday struck an oil depot on the outskirts of the Yemeni capital, Sana'a. Pope Leo is recovering in hospital after ongoing surgery for lung cancer. The Vatican said he spent a peaceful night in hospital after the 90-minute surgery, which his personal physician said was carried out successfully. The 71-year-old Pope is expected to remain in hospital for a week. And the Frieze Art Fair and the Frieze Masters is opening in London's Regent's Park. The fair is open to VIPs and media today and opens to the public tomorrow. You can hear more from Monocle's culture editor, Sophie Monaghan-Coombs, on the Monocle Daily tonight. I'm Tom Webb, and that's the news here on Monocle Radio.

0: Now let's unpack one of those day's headlines. Yes, Frieze has opened today here in London. There are a host of art events around the city worth seeing. Now the exhibition, To Seek, To Find, it's a collaboration between Frieze and Mr. and Mrs. Smith, which curates boutique and luxury hotels, bringing together works by 10 photographers, including Martin Parr and Tina Barney. They are all exploring about how travel can be a unique source of creativity. Now to find out more about the show, Monocle's Sophie Monaghan Coombs was joined at Midori House by the exhibition's curator, Brandy Estes, and Mr. and Mrs. Smith CEO, Natasha Shafi. Now, here is Brandy.
1: So me as a curator, looking at the brand, Mr. and Mrs. Smith, and the places that they work with, and the artists that they've already been engaged with, it was really important, I think, to show the individuality and ask these artists, as they have done so, to go to these hotels, these places, and really show their own interest. So To Seek, To Find is sharing of that, but also platforming their own eye and their own experience and giving value and credibility to that moment and also sharing that again with us as an audience.
2: And there are 10 photographers taking part in this exhibition. Can you talk a little bit about how different they are, but also what you think ties them together or ties their work together?
1: Absolutely, yes. There's a whole different range of ages, backgrounds, career levels. And I think what's been really wonderful to see is how they've all come together so beautifully in the works that we've chosen. And they all share a curiosity, as the best artists do, their own individual take and style. I think when we think about travel photography, or when I do, previously to working with Mr. and Mrs. Smith, most artists or photographers are invited to share the same brief, to have one vision. Whereas what we've done here is ask each of them to bring their own vision to the table. And we are the ones who are the linchpin of this, but we're embracing and celebrating the individuality of their styles and really privileging that. So when, for me as a curator, and I've spent over two decades working in photography, you always want to discover new works of art, something, work that tells you with a visual language a different story that hasn't been done before. And I really strongly believe that each of these photographers does that so beautifully and so well. And I just can't wait to share it with everyone.
2: And you mentioned that the photographers have quite different styles and they are at different levels in their career. Some of them are household names, Martin Parr, Tina Barney, one of my particular favourites. But is there one or two that you think are less well known and you're particularly excited for audiences to discover during this exhibition?
1: Absolutely. I mean, really all of them. It's hard to single out one or two, but I know personally very well Kalpesh and Isabel, who were in the exhibition, and I've followed their careers and we are friends and we are part of the same photography scene and art scene here in London. And both of their work, especially Isabel's, is so singular in her vision and her language. And a lot of her work is not only about what we see, but what she leaves out and the traces. And it's very much about the architecture of a space. And Kalpesh has this beautiful sensitivity to light and shade and color. And they just bring something so important to the group overall. But really, all of the photographers have such wonderfully unique styles. And again, their language, their visual language.
3: I think it really also is a representation of how curation, which is at the heart of Mr. and Mrs. Smith, you know, it is not one prescribed style. And so this collaboration with Brandy is really enforcing that message in terms of Mr. and Mrs. Smith, there is variety. There are totally different types of hotels within our collection. That is its beauty. You can go to the most incredible, traditionally noticeable five-star experience, but you can also go to a beautiful pub with rooms, have an incredible experience, you know, in the restaurant, and then roll upstairs after having a fantastic time. And so that lack of prescription is actually really, really important, and where Brandy thrives and understands Mr. and Mrs. Smith in terms of our identity, it's been so beautiful to then see this come out and the selections. It's been an education for me personally. Isn't it wonderful to be surrounded by people who are so passionate and are experts in their own field? And having that schooling and actually seeing the collection come together through Brandy's curation, but also in collaboration with our brilliant art director, Amar Paul, as well, who's very much driving our visual identity. I just loved being part of that conversation. And I also love that we're representing photographers who are absolutely well established, like the names we've mentioned already, but also this emerging talent that again goes back to the values of Mr. and Mrs. Smith. We champion these incredible creative hoteliers who may have a passion project that sounds crazy on paper, but when you go there, my goodness, you are living and breathing this incredible experience. And these are not traditional hoteliers. These are people who just really believe in their craft, hospitality, the brand that they want to build, the experience that they want to. And that's variety and that journey of where people are in their own, you know, fields. Here we're talking in photography, but it also applies to the hoteliers that we work with, is very, very important to this exhibition. Talent is what matters. Being rebellious in some way and teaching us to see a place in a different way is very, very important. So it's been a real, you know, privilege to have the photography curator lens, the curator curating the curator. It's quite a strange but true thing here, which is wonderful.
2: We are obviously bombarded with images constantly and taking them constantly as well. And one of the things that I really enjoy about going to photography exhibitions is the invitation to spend a lot more time looking and thinking about an image compared to those in daily life. And the art form is obviously 200 years old this year, which is also pertinent. And I wondered about that sort of invitation to slow down and what you're hoping the audiences, not their reaction will be, but what it will allow them to take away from these images or think about in relation to the images.
1: Absolutely. I think I'm a real traditional believer in you need to see things in person. I love galleries. I love online and the way that images are digested today and shared, but you must experience art in person as much as you can. And, you know, talking about the experience, I can't wait to share in the space because of the scale of some of the works. We've got some, they're all relatively large, but some are very large. And with the lighting and the way the hang will be, I'm thinking of doing something a bit, not out there wacky, but something a bit different. So all of this is to experience, of course, the images, the works, but to encourage you to think in a different way. And so much about travel, of course, is about that experience, the enjoyment, the little moments. It's the same feeling and idea when you're in front of a work of art. And these are works of art, all brought together for this wonderful brief. And I think people will really enjoy it. And yes, to slow down, think about what they're looking at, think longer. I think often because of the way we digest images in this digital era, we're so fast, we're looking at things so quickly. The pleasure and the joy and really the privilege to be in front of a work, to be in a show, and just to take that moment and not be scrolling through your phone is really important in this age that we live in.
0: Thank you very much to Sophie Monaghan-Coombs, Brandy Estes and Natasha Sheffy. Now, I'm thrilled to say it's time for music. We are going to kick things off immediately with this fabulous collaboration, an Italian-Palestinian mix that brings Tara.

0: bringing you instant sunshine from down under. The drum machine that is Luke Millian. Now we're going to take a short break, but the sunshine, yes, is still coming.
1: My goal is not to transform city directly, but to create environments where transformation becomes possible quietly, personally, and organically.
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0: 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I promised sunshine, and I'm going to bring you exactly that. This is The Classic Y Project.

0: 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So much so, they named it Seoul City from the brilliant Jennie, who has moved to New Zealand, and a huge pop star from around the world. 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

Wonder, their beautiful track from Chenada, the American indie pop singer and songwriter who gained viral fame through music made in her bedroom closet. Now that's the last track this hour, but stay tuned to Monocle Radio. I will be back. I've got your headlines and we're heading to Brazil for the Foreign Desk.

0: You're listening to Monocle Radio in association with Chanel Watches. 7 times stronger than steel, the J12 ceramic is unmatched in its resistance to abrasions over time. Yet its greatest strength lies in its softness. Polished with diamond powder, it feels as smooth as silk against the skin. Combined with the Caliber 12.1 manufacturer movement, the exceptional material embodies all the expertise and cutting-edge technology of Chanel watchmaking. An invincible softness that becomes one with whomever wears it. Chanel Watches, official timekeeper of Monocle Radio.
1: It's 1700 in Dubai, 1500 in Vienna, 1400 here in London, and 9 a.m. in Toronto. That's the time on Monocle Radio, brought to you by Chanel Watches. Broadcasting live from Studio 2 at Midori House in London, it's Tom Webb with you here on Monocle Radio on Wednesday the 14th of October. Now, in just a minute, we're hearing all about the Brazilian elections. It's a special with Fernando Augusto Pacheco and Andrew Muller on the Foreign Desk. After that, on The Urbanist, it's our second episode of the LiveX Livability Exhibition in Abu Dhabi. We're talking to former mayors who helped make their cities, yes, more livable. All of that, including a brand new playlist from Fernando Augusto Pacheco from Sao Paulo. He sent it to us. We love it. But first, let me bring you the day's main news headlines.

0: Now it's off to Brazil we go to unpack the election taking place there. This is the Foreign Desk.
1: Last weekend, Brazilian voters failed to quite decide who they want to be their next president. In the first round of voting, no candidate was able to muster a majority. As a consequence, the two leading contenders, Luiz Inácio Lula da Silva and Flávio Bolsonaro, will contest a runoff on October 25th. Any Brazilian presidential election is, of course, consequential. Brazil is a colossus, Earth's seventh biggest country by population, fifth biggest by size, tenth biggest by GDP. It exerts a considerable gravitational pull on Latin American politics and diplomacy and is an influential voice globally. It has a soft power footprint of barely calculable proportions. This particular Brazilian presidential election is especially crucial and also entrancingly odd. It is not just what the two remaining candidates represent, i.e. a stark choice between centre-leftish social democracy and hard-right populism, but who they are. Lula, the incumbent, is an octogenarian fixture of Brazilian politics with a CV reaching back to the 1970s. Bolsonaro, the challenger, is the son of a former president, Jair Bolsonaro, who is currently looking at 27 years of prison feijoada following his attempt to overturn the previous presidential election, which he lost to Lula. Listeners are invited to imagine a 2024 US presidential election in which Joe Biden, having overseen the conviction of Donald Trump for his anti-constitutional shenanigans, ran against Donald Trump Jr. Brazilian elections are not just presidential elections, however. Brazil's quadrennial trip to the polls is one of the great democratic circuses: presidential, congressional, senatorial, gubernatorial. The down-ticket results are in and are not encouraging for President Lula or his Workers' Party. Conservative, ultra-conservative, and indeed hyper-conservative candidates, a startling number of them bearing the surname Bolsonaro, have won big. Even if Lula can extend his lease on the Palácio de Alvorada, he will be severely circumscribed. Has this been a campaign too far for Lula? What might Brazil shifting right mean for and say about Latin America as a whole? And where did all these Bolsonaros come from? This is the Foreign Desk.
2: Brazil changed a lot in the last decade, especially among, let's say, the poorest and the lower middle classes. We all recognize that Lula changed the country in many ways, but he's just lacking in new proposals and he's not reaching those people.
3: They wanted Jair Bolsonaro, so they don't care. As long as it's a Bolsonaro, they would have voted for anybody with the last name.
4: For us Latin Americans, Donald Trump is not an anomaly and was rather a sort of deja vu. We've seen these guys before. We know what they do.
1: You're listening to The Foreign Desk with me, Andrew Muller. Our first guest is Fernando Augusto Pacheco, Monocle's senior correspondent, who has been covering the elections for us in Brazil and who joins us now from his hometown of Sao Paulo. Fernando, let's start with Lula, seeing as how he is the incumbent president. First of all, give us a sense of how great a disappointment that result in the first round of voting will have been for him. He did want a higher number than that, didn't he?
2: Absolutely. And he was very open about it. He said he was not expecting the result. There's been a lot of disappointment. There's been some criticism of his campaign that he says he didn't manage to reach the electorate. The people, they were undecided on who they're going to vote. They were saying he was just preaching to the choir because just people that usually vote for the Workers' Party, but he didn't get any new votes. And that's a big problem because, as you know, the race is very narrow as well.
1: I mean, were there particular issues that he decided to campaign on that didn't seem to get the traction that he might have hoped they would, or perhaps would have expected that they would have 10 or 20 years ago?
2: I hear from many people that he ran a tired campaign. And of course, you know, it was the usual Lula. He was saying, he was talking about Bolsa Família, his welfare state, that to be fair, even the right recognized that Lula did a great job of that. He was talking about his social policies, his education plans. But there's one thing, I think Brazil changed a lot in the last decade, especially among, let's say, the poorest and the lower middle classes. So it's not enough just to talk about welfare or education. There's been a big change in their longings, you know. There's been a lot of research done about that. They want to be autonomous. They want to be entrepreneurial. So they want to look past that first step, the Lula. Of course, we all recognize the Lula changed the country in many ways for the better. But he's just lacking in new proposals, and he's not reaching those people. And some people say, oh, the rich vote Bolsonaro and the poor Lula. That's not the case. If you look at the numbers, for example, Rio de Janeiro city, incredible, the richest neighborhoods voted for Lula and the poorest for Flavio Bolsonaro, more or less. That's quite remarkable in many ways.
1: I mean, is this a parallel to a phenomenon that we've seen quite a lot of the democratic world, that old assumption that poor people will tend to vote left and richer people will tend to vote right has become somewhat inverted? Is that what's going on in Brazil as well?
2: It's happening. It's happening in Brazil. We took time. As you said, we saw that in Europe, but it's happening. It's definitely happening here. And some say that the left can be quite arrogant, saying, oh, how do the stupid poor vote for a right-wing candidate? I mean, let's be honest, saying those things would not get you any votes. So I think the left needs to do some rethinking. And Lula also needs to connect to the younger Brazilians, because one thing that was quite remarkable about some of the new MPs in Congress, especially from the right, how young they are. And I mean young. Some of them are 21, 22. Of course, they're very radicalized, they're very ideological. But why not have some young MPs from the left as well? I think even the average age, I believe, from a Workers' Party MP is higher than any other political party. So something needs to change the campaign, and fast. It's only 3 weeks until the second round.
1: Well, which does prompt the question of whether Lula has a realistic path to victory from here, and if so, what that is. I mean, if he has failed to connect with a large swath of especially younger Brazilians in the campaign to date, that's not going to be an easy thing to do between now and the second round.
2: Listen, there is hope, because it was a very narrow race, 47-45, the narrowest since our redemocratization. And Andrew forgot to say as well, 33 million Brazilians did not vote. Even though here in Brazil the vote is obligatory, lots of people decided not to go and vote. And they can do that if they wanted now on the second round. So Lula wants some of those. And I have to tell you, the majority of people that didn't vote are over 70, and usually the over 70s tend to vote for Lula. So I think he needs to really campaign for that, you know. Don't be lazy, get out and vote. Because we're talking about 33 million Brazilians, and the difference between votes between Flavio and Lula was just 2.2 million votes as well. The other candidates that, you know, the third, fourth, fifth place, all those votes are going to Flavio Bolsonaro, because they are all more or less on the right spectrum. Listen, it will be tough. And even if Lula wins, the Senate is very much on the right. And so is the Congress. It's going to be a hard government for Lula, nevertheless.
1: Well, we do need to talk about those other elections, because even if Lula can hit upon a form of messaging which will turn around the under-30s and the over-70s by polling day, as you suggest, he will be up against an extremely obdurate and uncooperative Congress. Were you surprised by how sharply other elections beyond the presidential one, i.e. congressional, senatorial and gubernatorial, tacked rightwards?
2: Well, not hugely surprised, because I do think they ran a very efficient campaign. And even just walking around in São Paulo, you see some posters on the streets. To be honest, much less than in previous elections, but most of them, they were from the PL, Flávio Bolsonaro's party. And I say it's going to be hard for Lula, because in the past, to be fair, our Congress have always been somehow conservative. The left has never been the majority in the Senate or in the Congress. But the thing is, it's a softer right or centrist party, something that we call here in Brazil, Centrão. And they tend to govern to whoever wins. But this time we're talking about PL, which is a more ideological branch of the right. And that's a new thing in Brazil, because, in Brazil, we had the Workers' Party, traditionally from the left. But listen, for now, 20 political parties, most of them, there's a certain level of flexibility there. But I think it's changing now. I think it's becoming more ideological. I think the Workers' Party found, their counterpart there with the PL, and a more powerful counterpart at the time.
1: I mean, could it be just the case that this was maybe an election too far for Lula? I mean, I realize that pointing that out now doesn't help him and it doesn't help the Workers' Party because he is their candidate. But has anybody started doing the 2020 hindsight yet and suggesting he should have stepped aside and somebody else should have taken a crack at this?
2: Absolutely. I mean, Lula did not work hard enough to find new leadership. I mean, of course, there's some people like Fernando Haddad, his former education minister, former mayor of São Paulo, but even Fernando Haddad feels a bit tired as well. He tried to be governor of São Paulo, but he lost in the first round. And yes, I agree with you that people are tired a little bit of Lula and the Workers' Party as well, even if they're not necessarily ideological, hard right. Listen, since 2002, I think the Workers' Party have been in power for the vast majority of the time, except when Jair Bolsonaro was in power in 2018 and when from 2016, Michel Temer was there after the impeachment of Dilma Rousseff. All the other years was the Workers' Party's in power, either with Lula or Dilma. So it's been quite a few years there.
1: Fernando Augusto Pacheco, Monocle's senior correspondent, thank you for joining us from Sao Paulo. This is The Foreign Desk. You're listening to The Foreign Desk with me, Andrew Muller. Whether or not Flávio Bolsonaro ultimately wins Brazil's presidency, the 2026 elections have been good for the Bolsonaros. Former President Jair Bolsonaro's third wife, Michelle, was elected to the Senate, as was another of his sons, Carlos. Yet another son, Jair Renan Bolsonaro, was elected to the Chamber of Deputies, as was Jair Bolsonaro's brother, Renato. Another son, Eduardo Bolsonaro, who has been a member of the Chamber of Deputies in the past and now lives in the United States, did not run this time. Rogéria Bolsonaro, Jair Bolsonaro's first wife and mother of most of his children, lost her bid for the Chamber of Deputies. Apologies to any Bolsonaros we might have missed out. It's tough to keep up. Well, joining me now to break down who these people are and the secret of their appeal is Dr. Larissa Peixoto Gomes, postdoctoral research fellow at the Quality of Women's Representation Project at the University of Edinburgh, an expert in Brazilian politics and former host of the Brazilian politics podcast Brazil Nuts. Larissa, first of all, is it possible to generalize about who the Bolsonaro's base in Brazil are? Because it's clearly quite a large cohort, and you could argue, all things considered, quite a forgiving one.
3: Yeah, it is a very broad base, and there are many studies about who makes up that base. There are groupings of, they're fairly religious, they're Christian, of a more evangelical persuasion, so not Catholic, for their majority. Most are low income, but we are seeing people of higher income also joining their base. A lot of men, mostly white men. So it is a fairly large base, but they do have their patterns, so to speak.
1: So what would you say to the people who would characterize themselves as supporters of the Bolsonaros or fans of the Bolsonaros. What is the appeal?
3: So they see themselves, and I'm speaking here, you know, from my interpretation of the data and of interviews, they do see themselves as fighting for the country. It is a very MAGA-inspired movement. So they do think that the country is under siege and Bolsonaro father is some sort of a hero come to save us all from corruption, from communism, and the mainstream media, which lies to us all.
1: I mean, you make the MAGA comparison, and which preempts a question I was going to ask, that is the comparison, you could say the comparison between Jair Bolsonaro and Donald Trump and the Bolsonaros and the Trumps more broadly, although mercifully so far fewer Trumps have sought elected office. Is that actually a useful comparison?
3: I think so. I think there are some differences in the Bolsonaros' proximity to militia groups. I think in the way that they perform their corrupt acts, the Trumps and the Bolsonaros, they're both very corrupt families. So in that sense, they do have differences, but they do use the family unit as that sort of nucleus of how to act politically and how to make sure their businesses are all taken care of. So there is one for each place, including, for example, one of the Bolsonaro sons moved electoral districts in Brazil. It's just the state. So he moved states so he could be elected elsewhere. So that kind of gives them a little bit of a wider base.
1: I mean, it's obviously not unheard of in South America. It's not unheard of in a lot of places for a dynasty to exercise a grip on the public imagination. One might think most obviously of the Fujimoris in Peru. But is there part of the family narrative that people are buying into? Are they kind of seen as, well, an almost royal family at the head of their tribe?
3: I mean, I'm going to pick a bone with you, Erica. I think it's not unheard of in many countries, not True. Just South America, to have sort of this dynastic sort of families. You have one in politics, you're going to have many, and you're going to start with some man in the 40s or in the 1800s even. And you start with him, and then you have his brothers, and then you have their sons. And eventually in the 80s, in the 1980s, you're going to add a sister, you're going to add a wife. And this is fairly common in politics in general. And I think we have this misconception that women will join politics because of their husbands. But when you look at father and sons, it's extremely common. Men will join politics through families. So the Bolsonaros are, because Jair Bolsonaro has so many sons, they do have this sort of family aura about them. And they do try to create this sort of familial bond about them. But the truth is, they kind of all hate each other. They don't get along. They don't speak to the stepmother. The three eldest sons, their mother ran for office as well. She lost. Mm-hmm. At least one of them lost. So it is kind of, they're trying to build that image. And their base does support that. They do buy that, but the opposing base does not.
1: I mean, are the differences among them actually political or philosophical, or is it mostly just personal?
3: Oh, it's personal. It's absolutely personal. The eldest sons don't like the stepmother. She's actually younger than the eldest one. So she is Bolsonaro's third wife. The second one is the one that went to the United States to escape prosecution in Brazil. They are constantly fighting over strategy, over who's the favorite. Bolsonaro had the third one run for office to run against his own mother. So they do have a lot of bickering. And there was a recording that, so Brazilians use a lot of voice notes on WhatsApp. It's a cultural thing. And one of those voice notes was leaked of Eduardo Bolsonaro, who is in the United States, screaming at his own father and saying horrible things that no child, no loving child would actually say to a parent. And of course, in Brazilian culture, it has become a song that the opposing base will play for fun.
1: Well, just as a final summation then, is it fair to say, do you think, that most of the voters who cast a vote for Flavio Bolsonaro in the second round will be thinking, I'm really voting for Jair Bolsonaro, that obviously Jair Bolsonaro cannot become the next president, but do they want him to be the power behind the throne, whether Flavio wants or likes that or not?
3: Yes. I think there's a lot of people who are assuming that Flavio Bolsonaro will act, if not on the instruction of, because right now they are not allowed to see each other, as his father would. So they are voting on the last name. They don't actually know that much about Flavio Bolsonaro, and they don't care to know. So if you confront them with any of the allegations that have surfaced about him recently, his connections with the owner of the Master Bank, Daniel Vorcaro, any other of the corruptions that he has been linked to, they will just say that this has been made up by the mainstream media, by the left, it's AI. So they will not accept it, and they will say, no, he is fine, he is great, he's for the family, he's good on the economy. They don't actually know any of his past actions. Not that they did with Jair Bolsonaro, but with Flavio, it is a stronger feeling, I think, because they wanted Jair Bolsonaro. So they don't care. As long as it's a Bolsonaro, they would have voted for anybody with the last name.
1: That was Dr. Larissa Peixoto Gomes, postdoctoral research fellow at the Quality of Women's Representation Project at the University of Edinburgh and former host of the Brazil Nuts podcast. This is The Foreign Desk. This is The Foreign Desk on Monocle Radio. If President Lula does somehow prevail against Flavio Bolsonaro on the 25th, he will be bucking a continental trend. Latin America has lurched notably rightwards in recent years. Well, joining me finally to figure out why is Oscar Guardiola Rivera, professor in international law and international affairs at Birkbeck College and author of, among other titles, What If Latin America Ruled the World? Oscar, let's start with an opening premise. Is it fair to say that just because of Brazil's sheer size, that it does exert a gravitational pull on Latin American politics generally?
4: Absolutely. I mean, not just Latin America, the whole of the Americas. It is very clear that this was the bigger prize for the Trump administration. And as our listeners know, they went all the way in. First, the tariffs. That didn't work so well, so they shifted to moralism, scandals, that sort of thing, that seems to have worked better for them.
1: I mean, we should stress again, obviously, that this election is not a done deal yet. It is not impossible that Lula could get back off the mat where he currently appears to be and win it in the second round. But even if he does, there has been a rightward shift within Brazil, certainly, but there has been a rightward shift across Latin America. We think of Antonio Kast in Chile, Javier Milei in Argentina, Keiko Fujimori in Peru, Abelardo de la Esparra in your native Colombia, Daniel Noboa in Ecuador, et al. Yep. Is this a coherent bloc, though? Do these people have anything important in common?
4: The one thing they have in common is Donald Trump. That's what makes this group coherent. Otherwise, it isn't. I mean, you have people like De Las Priella in Colombia, who have a very murky past. In fact, you know, documented terrible dealings with former paramilitary slash narco-terrorists and or receiving money from the Chavez government, which you might think disqualifies him in the eyes of Washington. And then you have someone very, very different in terms of class ideology and origins, like caste, in Chile. So the only coherence here is Donald Trump, which brings us to the next potential question. The only election that matters in the rest of the calendar for the Americas is the midterm election in the States.
1: But Trumpism is clearly having some appeal to Latin American voters. I mean, obviously it is. These people are very well supported. They wouldn't be running the countries otherwise. I'm old enough to remember, and I think we probably had the conversation ourselves, last time there appeared to be a trend across Latin America. It was the so-called pink tide. It was all these left-wing, some actually quite populist left-wing governments, but nevertheless left-wing governments being elected. Is this, much as people have said Trump was a reaction to Obama, a reaction to that? Is this, and I'm mixing the tide and pendulum metaphor, but you know where I'm going with that. Is this just the pendulum coming back the other way?
4: Actually, those two metaphors work together because this goes to show that the nature of politics is pendular, indeed. Mm. Things come and go, and they come and go in waves. The pink tide was a wave, itself a reaction against the securitization and precarity that preceded it during the early, the late 90s and early 2000s. You know, the easy appeal of the right to coercion. The left-ish pink tide was a reaction against that. What we may be witnessing right now is a return of the pendulum to precisely those older tendencies towards using coercion in order to stifle social protest. And but also, and this is the newer thing, the newer thing is, of course, the power of social media and digital media to amplify affects of insecurity, which are ripe amongst populations in Colombia, Ecuador, Chile, and or Brazil.
1: You mentioned Trump as a unifying factor. Is President Nayib Bukele of El Salvador also a factor here? Because he has obviously, as listeners will be aware, undertaken a scorched earth crackdown against El Salvador's gangs. Doubtless many people have been swept up into his gulags who really just were standing in the wrong place at the wrong time or have been dobbed in by a neighbor who doesn't like them. But the irrefutable facts are that crime in El Salvador has plummeted and that Nayib Bukele is incredibly popular with Salvadorians.
4: Let me try something that might not seem immediately evident to listeners. Let me try the figure of a sort of vicious circularity in between what happens in north of the border, that is to say in the United States, and what happens south of the border, which is to say Central and South America. The gangs that you know took over El Salvador actually were the result, you know, they came from the east coast of the United States, where they were predominant. When they were pushed out, they regrouped in El Salvador. And so you have Nayib Bukele as a reaction to that. That kind of authoritarianism that plays both on a spectacle, your image, and security, real affects of security, may have, you know, which you saw then copied by others, including Jair Bolsonaro, may well have inspired the kind of figure that Trump becomes. I mean, you've heard me saying this before, that for us Latin Americans, Donald Trump was is not an anomaly and was rather a sort of déjà vu. We've seen these guys before. We know what they do.
1: Another specter I did want to welcome to the feast is that of Venezuela. Is that a factor here at all in that this was probably the most prominent of those left-wing pink-tied governments under Chavez and then Maduro? It has been a more or less unmitigated disaster. Is there an aspect of this rightward shift which comes of the rest of Latin America looking at Venezuela? You could perhaps argue the increasingly insane Ortega regime in Nicaragua, and just thinking, we don't really want any of that here.
4: Without question. In fact, the book I wrote back in 2010, and when I dealt with Venezuela, the inspiration came from a Venezuelan sociologist named Fernando Coronil, who sadly passed away. He did point out, not only he predicted the coming to power of Chavez correctly, but he also pointed out that unless Chavez and Chavismo could change the economy of Venezuela, that is to say their dependency on oil, nothing would really change. And what we would see is a return to things, the normal dependency relationship between Venezuela and the United States, which is exactly what we're witnessing. And that, of course, sends a message throughout the region that the relationship with the United States has to be one of alignment, of kowtowing, of the sort of, this is the very old Melian dialogue, Thucydides. I mean, Marco Rubio was yesterday in Athens, of all places. The powerful do what they can, and the meek suffer
1: what they must.
4: Of course, the lesson by Thucydides was exactly the opposite, Athenian overstretch. And that is my prediction for what is happening, even if Flavio Bolsonaro wins in Brazil. What we're going to see is all of these rightist governments, they have no solutions to the actual material circumstances and the things that people do ask for, including security in places like Rio de Janeiro. And therefore, once those solutions do not come up, people take to the streets, and the only recourse these far-right governments and rightist governments have is coercion again. And we've seen that before. So let me put it in rock and roll terms. I predict a riot.
1: Oscar Guardiola Rivera, professor in international law and international affairs at Birkbeck College, also author of What If Latin America Ruled the World. Thanks for joining us. That's it for this episode of The Foreign Desk. We'll be back next week, and look out for The Foreign Desk Explainer, available every Wednesday. The Foreign Desk was produced by Anita Riota and Lily Austin. The Foreign Desk Explainer this week was edited by Jack Jewers. To contact the Foreign Desk team, you can email Anita at aer@monocle.com. 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From me, Andrew Muller, thank you very much for listening. Until next time, goodbye.
0: That was The Foreign Desk, and a brand new episode does premiere every Saturday at midday London time. With the team currently in Delhi, they'll be able to file that in time. 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We're going to continue with a continental shift with the best tunes all around the world here next on Monocle Radio.
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0: We've got K-pop to kick off the music this hour here on Monocle Radio. We turn to South Korea, of course, for a huge hit from Illit. It's Not Cute Anymore.

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0: The huge artist Angèle, having the most unbelievable year, and we love her work here on Monocle Radio. She has been a guest. She was excellent. You can listen to that interview on our website. Now, we are going to take a short break now and then head to the United States.
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4: So we're stateside now with Rob Garza and Eric Hilton. They are, of course, the chill-out legends that are Thievery Corporation.

throwing us up and down. It's Winston Surfshirt, the Australian indie R&B funk band who came together through jam sessions in a Sydney garage. Now big stars in their own right. That's the last track for this hour, but stay tuned. I'll be back with your headlines and the urban.

0: You are listening to Monocle Radio in association with Chanel Watches. The strength of the Calibre 12.1 manufacture movement lies in its uncompromising robustness. Yet it is the infinite smoothness with which it delivers the seconds that guarantees the J12's flawless chronometric precision. Visible behind is a perfectly circular oscillating weight and 191 meticulously assembled components reflecting the prowess of the Calibre 12.1, the embodiment of Chanel's watchmaking excellence with understated strength. Chanel Watches, official timekeeper of Monocle Radio.
1: It's 2200 in Singapore, 1600 in Paris, 1500 here in London, and 10 a.m. in Montreal. That's the time on Monocle Radio, brought to you by Chanel Watches. Live from London, it's Tom Webb with you here on Monocle Radio. Hope you're having an excellent Wednesday. We have so much to come your way over the next hour. It's a busy week here at Monocle HQ. In a moment, in our second episode of the LiveX Livability Exhibition in Abu Dhabi, we're hearing from former mayors who helped make their cities more livable. And we have some highlights from across Monocle Radio. We'll be turning to the briefing shortly. And we have some brand new music for you as well. But first, let me bring you the day's main news headlines.
2: German airline Lufthansa is set to acquire a 44.9% stake in the Portuguese flag carrier TAP Air Portugal. That was announced by Portuguese Prime Minister Luís Montenegro today as part of an ongoing effort to privatize the airline. The deal is valued at 1.2 billion euros and saw Lufthansa outbid its European rival Air France KLM. Ukrainian President Volodymyr Zelensky is in London today for talks with the UK Prime Minister Andy Burnham, as overnight strikes by Russia left some 600,000 people in Ukraine without electricity. Meanwhile, a former Ukrainian military officer goes on trial in Germany today, accused of orchestrating the operation that blew up the Nord Stream gas pipeline in 2022. The headquarters of Saudi Arabia's state-owned oil company Saudi Aramco have been struck by a ballistic missile, damaging three floors but causing no injuries. More explosions have also been reported in Riyadh as Yemen-backed Houthi strikes inside Saudi Arabia have intensified. The Saudi-led coalition yesterday struck an oil depot on the outskirts of the Yemeni capital Sana'a. And the Frieze Art Fair and Frieze Masters is opening in London's Regent's Park today. The fair is open to VIPs and media today and opens to the public tomorrow. You can hear more from Monocle's culture editor Sophie Monaghan-Coombs on the Monocle Daily tonight. I'm Chris Chermak, and that's the news on Monocle Radio.

0: Now let's follow some of the top stories we're following on Monocle Radio. We're turning to The Briefing now, hosted by Chris Chermak. We were looking at the future of the high street with Francesco Rosso, the president of the menswear brand Boglioli.
1: Well, first of all, I think, you know, physical experience and is very important, is fundamental for clothing and luxury brands, and in particular for Boglioli. Boglioli is the brand who is the first and original soft jacket. So, you know, our jacket is completely empty. It's done with beautiful, you know, raw materials, sophisticated blends, and therefore this jacket, you know, the magic really happens when you touch it and when you try it on. Okay, so the beauty of the touch, the pleasure of touching these fabrics, and the way it fits on you, because it's completely empty and it takes the body shape and it feels so natural. These kind of things you can only have, you can only see if you have a physical place where to try it on and touch it, right? So as much as you can like the silhouette and the idea of the brand, the way the brand feels and the true aesthetic of the brand, you can only find on a physical experience.
2: That explains why the physical stores to have this sort of experience with a jacket, as you're describing there, Francesco. But tell us also why an independent store. What is it about sort of, I guess, having control over the experience that a customer has that you like?
1: Yeah, so you know, the independent store, first of all, it's the only way the brands have to show the full collection. As much as you can be successful in multi-brand stores, for sure you have a limited space, and that's one reason. The other reason is, you know, the people itself at the store. Sometimes in independent store you have, you know, variable experience. You have someone who might be in love with your brands and really proposes it a lot, but you kind of you have to live with the variability, you know, of the people you find in the multi-brand stores, while in your own stores, for sure, you can select people, you can train them, you can, and this is so important because the people in the store are the ones that need to know the product, first of all, very well. They can come to Italy, they can come to the factory, they can see the way we make things, and they can try to transfer the full experience, the value, and the authenticity of what we do to the customers. It takes a little bit of time. It takes, an experience in store. But in the end, I think it's the recipe to transmit something which is really authentic.
2: Francesco, is this also about making a statement? I mean, is there a need for a menswear brand like Boglioli to have a presence here in London, especially in as high-profile a location as New Bond Street?
1: For sure. I think, first of all, it's a store that we believe in as a business. So we believe it's going to be a successful store from a sales point of view, but also from a symbolic point of view. It's important, first of all, because London is a city where we want to be. We had experiences of success in London through multi-brand stores or, you know, online multi-brand stores. We wanted to be present there. And also, I think the statement we want to make is simply we want to make sure that a lot of people that today don't know the brand may have the opportunity to see the brand and to try it on. And that can happen for sure in New Bond Street, which is the street where a lot of Londoners and a lot of tourists that can, you know, take interest in clothing and have also the possibility to purchase luxury products may go through and may know a brand they didn't know before.
2: Francesco, just finally to get, I guess, at what has changed. Luxury fashion is going through a challenging time of late, I think it's fair to say. Is this part of how, I guess, luxury brands are trying to fight back, set themselves apart from the mid-market, more affordable brands? Do you need to offer an experience now in a way that perhaps you didn't 5 or 10 years ago?
1: It's more important for sure to offer an experience. I think, as you say, in the last few years, our world has gone through certain challenges, but these challenges have been selective. So they didn't impact all brands the same way. I think the brands that, will go through this and will emerge even stronger from these type of situations are the brands that can offer real value to consumers in terms of creativity, in terms of research and development on your products, in terms of a fair value for money, and in terms of a continuous relationship between the brand, the sales associate, and the consumers and the clients, and that is something that can be delivering real truthful value to clients, and therefore these type of brands can emerge even stronger from this difficult or challenging environment that you described.
0: Francesco Rosso, president of Boglioli, there on Monocle Radio with Chris Chermak from The Briefing earlier today. Now we're going to continue our programming here on Monocle Radio. We're heading to Abu Dhabi with Andrew Tuck. This is The Urbanist.

0: The cities are crucial, for example, for housing, for energy, for transportation, because the life is on the ground. And the national level is also crucial for the legal framework, and also the finance for all the investment is crucial for the cities.
1: What can we learn from former mayors about what is best for the cities of the future? This is The Urbanist, Monocle's programme all about the cities we live in, and I'm your host, Andrew Tuck. On today's episode, we report from LIVEX Livability Conference, which took place last week in Abu Dhabi. The city's Department of Municipalities and Transport convened the event to explore some of the ideas, both homegrown and imported, for how to make cities that serve their people best. Monocle was there, recording interviews with the best and the brightest to figure out just how to achieve that goal. In this episode, we hear from some former mayors of major global metropolises to understand how their successes came about and what lessons they can impart on new and growing centres. That's all ahead, right here on The Urbanist with me, Andrew Tuck. Now, the first of our former mayors is one that we have wanted to speak to for some time here on The Urbanist. Anne Hidalgo was the mayor of Paris from 2014 to 2026, and her tenure focused on sustainable urban development, expanding cycling infrastructure and leading climate policy initiatives. Anne is also global ambassador for the Global Covenant of Mayors for Climate and Energy. So I began by asking why municipalities are sometimes the best places to deliver on these big climate initiatives, such as the Paris Agreement.
0: You know, today, for example, with all the network of mayors, the global government, but also the C40 network of mayors with the 100 biggest cities in the world, we have the results, you know, and all the mayors are working about the adaptation, but also the mitigation, change the energy system in the cities, the transportation, etc. What happened today is that we need alliances between local level and national level. You know, in Dubai in 2023, during the COP, launched a new initiative, very interesting, born in Dubai, about how we can develop more multilateral relationship in multilateral level between cities and government. Because, okay, cities are doing the job. All the countries are not doing the job. But when you see that, we need to bring together cities and a national level, because the cities are crucial, for example, for housing, for energy, for transportation, because the life is on the ground. And the national level is also crucial for the framework, the legal framework, and also the finance for all the investment. The national framework and legal framework is crucial for the cities. And today we are working also with this initiative born in Dubai. The name of this initiative is CHAMP. We are working with today 78 countries, with also the European Commission and the cities. I'm the voice of the cities in this work with these countries. And we are working because when you have the inclusion of the local level with the national level about topic, very pragmatic topics, you can achieve the goals of the Paris Agreement. And it is one of the work we are doing today. And for the next COP in Antalya is also one of the very important issue and focus we have.
1: When you meet mayors and they ask your advice about how to get things done, because you made many changes, or you led many changes in Paris, in all big cities, these are fights, they're contentious, they're difficult. In the end, what's your advice for mayors who are trying to persuade electors who are not quite sure if they want change? How do you take people on this journey?
0: I think you have to explain, to have values, to be courageous also, but you have to be also resilient. But at the end, it's very important to do what you say. When you're elected mayor, you're elected after a process and you present your proposal to the citizen and they vote for you or not. And I think you need to be very, very focused with this engagement with the citizen. It's difficult because, of course, as mayor of Paris, when I start, and for me, the most important problem was the air pollution, I launched a very symbolic but also polemic proposal when I decided with my team, not myself, you know, we vote this proposal to close the highway cutting the city on the middle and along of the River Seine. And it was very, very polemic proposal and symbolic also, because this highway inside to the city was very, very useful for car drivers. We had 40,000 vehicles per day in this highway. And I said to my team, okay, it will be very difficult. Maybe it's a matter of the battles, but we need to win this battle, because if we win this battle, then we can demonstrate that we are working with the commitment and the engagement we find with the citizens, and we want to have a result and people can see the result. And we did it. But it was very, very difficult. And when you face this very big fight, you need to have allies. And I bring with me the scientists, the doctors, the citizens. And then we achieve this goal. And today, it's incredible. No one wants to go back to the highway with the cars inside to the city, because it's a promenade. It's a big, big promenade for families, for people, for tourists.
1: Can I ask you on that? Do you feel that the changes that you made to Paris are safe? Because you're going into a presidential election, and it seems that France is pulling to left and to right.
0: Yeah.
1: And certainly on both sides, especially on the right, people want to undo some of these urban changes. But do you think that the things, as you say now, that people have got used to them, that you can't really go back?
0: Oh, yes. You know, and what is very interesting, I didn't run again for the last election as mayor of Paris, but it is my team, you know, it was re-elected. And we have five elections in the city of Paris since 2001. It means that people agree the transformation, and not just about election, but also about what the people say today. They're very proud, for example, with the bike lanes. Now you can see on the morning families with children by bike to go to the school together. People happy with that. They change the life when you can use your city, not just quickly because you have to go from the point A to the point B. No, you have to leave your city with your family and with the new green spaces, with the trees, with the sand, swimmable, etc. It is about better life. And I think it is.
1: One last quick question. Did you like being mayor?
0: Yes, it was amazing, very difficult. But, you know, I think this sentence of President Johnson in 1965 in U.S., he said, when I was facing the storm as president, I said to myself, it could be worse. I could be mayor. But I was very happy and very proud to have been mayor of Paris.
1: Former mayor of Paris, Anne Hidalgo there. And my thanks to her. Another of the city leaders who we spoke to was Enrique Penalosa. Enrique was the mayor of Bogota from 1998 to 2001, and again from 2016 to 2020. He saw the Colombian capital through the introduction of a mass transit system, the expanding of public parks, and the building of active mobility infrastructure. Now, I spoke to Enrique about how these changes he imparted on Bogota changed the city.
2: We did bikeways, we did a BRT bus system that is really amazing. I think it's still the best bus system in the world. It has about 150 kilometers. It moves 2.2 million people every day. And it's been increased. By last time I was as mayor, we contracted many new trunkways. It should go above 3 million in a couple of years. Bikeways, Bogota moves more than 800,000 bicycle trips a day. And we have some good things, and Bogota has been advancing. Of course, we have many problems with crime. We have problems with cleanliness. We have many problems, but we have many good things too.
1: On questions like security, you know, you're here in a region where they use interesting control measures to make sure that it is an incredibly safe city. You could leave your car here unlocked. Nobody's going to take anything from your car. Do you think that there are any opportunities for fast-developing cities like Bogota to correct the security issue? Or is that part of the problems of having many people who are still not very wealthy, still coming to the city?
2: No, I don't think so. What I believe a good city constructs is equality. Why is the BRT important to me? Because it actually is equality. You have priority in the use of road space to public transport. You have $500,000 car in stock in traffic and the bus zooms by, not under it, because that's not as symbolically powerful, but next to it. And the bikeway is the same. You give priority, you show that somebody who is a pedestrian or a bicyclist has a right to the same amount of road space as somebody in a car. And we have made a lot of efforts to legalize and to improve informal settlements and things like this. We have fantastic schools, even in the poorest neighborhoods, and great parks, maybe better, and in the wealthy. So I don't believe the crime issue is related to... This is like the caricature, that crime has to do with poverty. This is a caricature, and it's not true. Actually, studies show that most people involved in crime are not from the poorest families. On the contrary, somewhat of a middle class, and crime in everywhere in the world, I think, perhaps, but in our city and in our country in particular, is organized crime now. I mean, even if you steal a phone, as in London, I mean, if you get a stolen phone, what do you do with it? You're stuck with it. I mean, there is nothing you can do with it. To be able to do everything they do, not only sell it, but to take it and take your bank accounts and all that, you need a corporation. I mean, this is organized crime. So I do believe that when you say here do you have crime, I think of course all of the crime as all process has to do something with a carrot and something on the stick. But clearly in Bogota the possibility of being punished is so low that it's very profitable. It's a very profitable activity to do crime. And so I think the new government will probably change much of that.
1: And finally, just tell me a positive thing about your home city. When you go back to Bogota, what is it about the urban mix, that city that still holds allure for you?
2: No, I love Bogota. It's a fantastic, for example, bicycling, and not only in the city, but around. I think there is a city in the world that more people bicycles, not just to work, but for sport. And we have a lot of mountains around. Many people in the street, many bakeries all over the place, and a lot of culture, theater. Colombia is the place, the country in the world people dance the most. I'm an exception. I'm very bad for dancing, but actually, so it's there are some social integration things like that. Colombian produce a lot of music, very lively. It's almost like British or so. Or even you take half of the stations in the radio dial are playing Colombian music, and people in the richest families or the poorest, they like the same music, they dance the same music. So it has many positive aspects, and I like it.
1: My thanks, sir, to Enrique Penalosa. Now, our final former mayor on the programme today is Sally Capp, who was the Lord Mayor of Melbourne from 2018 to 2024. Sally led the city through the global pandemic and was one of the key drivers behind Melbourne's post-COVID economic recovery. Sally is also instrumental in encouraging density back into the sprawling city landscape that is Melbourne. So I asked her, is density back?
3: Look, it's surprising how often I hear the aspiration still for the white picket fence and the quarter acre block. And I think that's really part of the appeal of Australia for migrants is to come and have that sort of lifestyle. And Australia, it's a vast nation, but 90% of our population live in urban areas, and that growth boundary has continued to go out, as you say. I'm for choice, of course. If as a society and as city leaders you can offer choice, that's a fantastic thing. But more and more the debate recognises that density provides proximity and access for more people to the services and infrastructure they need in their lives and that they want for livability. And certainly the case in Melbourne is that increasingly the debate for people moving out to the outer ring, as we call it, is that it's affordable to buy a home and land there, but it's very unaffordable to live in those places. And that's a balance that we really need to address in Australia and other places.
1: Because in Australia, still a passion for the car. In your big cities, lots of people still do want to commute by car, as you say, because if you live in a suburb where there isn't great rail connection or there isn't a rapid bus network, then you're reliant on the car. So interesting, in Melbourne, you still have the tram, you still have some good public infrastructure for public transport.
3: Yep.
1: How easy was it getting people out of cars? Because it's a challenge every mayor is facing.
3: It's not easy. And I can't believe it, because for me, and the more I learned about it when I got to Town Hall and could delve into the issues from a city perspective, it just makes so much sense. It's economic sense. I think it makes sense for individuals. It makes sense for our future. And yet so many of the loudest voices and the people that it's the most difficult to convince are leading the debate and the charge that's anti-bike lanes, anti-pedestrianisation, that wants to see car as primacy. I mean, we worked out in our municipality of Melbourne, so really central Melbourne, that cars owned the real estate from a transport perspective. And so I thought, well, the argument then for adding bicycle lanes, which was going to take up about 3% of the total space available to car users, only 3%, well, that wouldn't cause much of a flutter. But it became an enormous debate and very unpopular with a lot of people. And again, I mean, it reminds me, particularly when you're a leader, city leader, there to represent people, that it's not always the rational or reasonable argument that's going to win the day. And so being able to take evidence and facts, that's one thing, but being able to bring these sorts of concepts, ideas and projects so that people understand the vision and understand the benefits, that's often a much harder challenge.
1: In some cities, I see them doing it by saying, look, this is for kids. You know, your kids will be safer if we do this. Other cities, you kind of have to offer people something. They see they get a gain as well as a loss. I can't park my car outside my house now, but there's a bit more green space for my daughter to play at the end of the day. Are you in the trading game?
3: Well, it is. And I mean, let's face it, everything we do is about balance and compromise. We just had a discussion in the debate about who are we leading for. And as city leaders, we've really got to consider the majority as a starting point and then look for the exceptions and how we can accommodate that. But given the stress on resources, and I mean that in every sense, the money to invest in new projects as well as the scarcity of space to deliver projects, you know, you really have to look at what delivers the most benefit to the most people. Having said that, another really big lesson for me during my time as Lord Mayor is that these discussions are far more nuanced. We need to invest a lot more in communication. It's a huge effort to engage with people, but it's almost always worthwhile at the end of the day. And for me, the practical outcome of all of that is I was there to serve and represent the people within my municipality, and so I needed to take the time to bring them along. But I mean, I learnt most of that the hard way. You know, I've had very bad experiences in learning the backlash of not doing enough consultation, engagement and communication.
1: Finally, in just a couple of words, just tell me, Sanicap, you look back at 6 years as Lord Mayor. If a young woman was interested in leadership, or a young guy, did you enjoy it?
3: Absolutely loved it. I highly recommend it. I'm still involved in encouraging people to do it, even though people look at me as though I'm mad. but the sense of purpose and connection and the ability to make an impact and make a difference, it's intoxicating. And when people go into it for the right reasons and they genuinely care about issues, and I think don't go into being an elected representative unless you feel really passionate about something, because you're going to need that passion to keep driving through the frustrations. But if you feel really strongly about a positive difference you can make in your community, then definitely put your hand up to be an elected representative, because we need you.
1: My thanks, sir, to Sally Capp. One of the concepts we always like to explore here on The Urbanist is the idea of human-centric design. For Benazir Nur Mohammed, an architect and the founder of Well Built, a practice centered on human-centered design, well-being in the built environment is the true way to ensure that the focus is always on humans. I asked Benazir what her firm would offer me if I approached her as a client.
4: WellBuilt is a healthy building consultancy. We specialize in evidence-based strategies for health and well-being for the built environment. When we talk about health, we do not talk about the built environment enough. We spend about 90% of our time indoors. The built environment plays a huge role in your health. So when Andrew comes to me, I do everything to enhance occupant health and well-being, increase cognitive performance, reduce stress levels. These are all evidence-based strategies and backed by science. And we do not talk about it enough. And that's exactly why I found this company, WellBuilt, with my business partner, Pearl, who's also an architect by training.
1: And just tell me, what is the problem you're addressing? Is it that people too often commission the building on aesthetics, on functionality, but then without thinking about the impact on the people who are in it?
4: Absolutely. I think around 1950s, we had this whole energy crisis. And when we thought about building, we thought everything to do with how aesthetically it's looking good. And after the energy crisis, we started looking at how to improve the energy efficiency of the building as well. Sustainability was a huge factor of the built environment, but health, which is a major denominator of the built environment, was often getting lumped into the basket of sustainability, and it was not getting enough momentum. So that's exactly what we are trying to address, how the built environment can enhance occupant health and well-being.
1: Tell me how it can then. If I come to you, I say, I'm building a new HQ for my team. I think it's going to be a really cool building. I've got some ideas, but I want you to be the lead architect. What are you going to tell me to do?
4: So the first thing I'd ask you is, how do you calculate the KPI of your business?
1: Profitability.
4: Profitability. So you can talk all about what you want about health and well-being, but why should I do it is the first question you'll ask me. What is my return of investment is what you would ask me.
1: And tell me, what am I going to get out of this, Benazir? I'm worried you're asking for quite a lot of money for this project, and I don't see how it's going to help me.
4: The businesses always works around KPI, but we are measuring the wrong performance, because 90% of a business cost comes from people. It's the people who constitute the business. A cool building is going to have better indoor air quality. They're going to have about 16 to 25% increased cognitive performance. When your employee cognitive performance is increased, you're increasing the profitability of your own business. So indoor air quality can increase about 2 to 5 years of life expectancy itself, which could be benefitable personally for you and for your employees, reduce stress, increased cognitive performance, better performance at work. And that's how I would sell my service. But my service is a lot ahead of what return of investment is, because when you think of a defibrillator, you don't think of return of investment. You just deploy a defibrillator because it's going to help your health and well-being in times of emergency. And that's exactly what I would like to look at, health and well-being in the built environment itself, because it's the very basis, because you're building the building for the people inside it.
1: Well, I'm already writing the check if you can help my cognitive abilities. But tell me, you're based here. Is this a region that is beginning to address these issues? Because we're talking to you at a conference about livability. Mm-hmm. And I've been really impressed about the conversations that are on stage from people in leadership, from architects working here, designers. Actually, there's a deep thinking going on about, we're building a museum, but why? We have these cultural assets. How will that impact people's lives? Are people listening to you?
4: I think yes, there is definitely a huge shift in the market that I can already see it. When I started the consultancy, I would go on explaining everything about my services, and every single person would hear it with so much great interest, and almost there was no much response back, because they were all worried about the increased cost, in return of investment and everything. But I see a huge shift now. A lot of clients are coming to us now wanting to improve their indoor air quality, now wanting to have better furnitures in the interiors itself. So Abu Dhabi as a government has taken a huge step forward towards it, which we can see beautifully in so many of the developments in Abu Dhabi itself, and health is a major denominator of the development moving forward. And to answer your question, yes, I see a huge shift in the region.
1: Just lastly, is that being baked into policy when you go for planning permission and people saying, okay, what materials are you using? Is there enough air quality? Are those things, because that's in the end what will push this, give it momentum.
4: Yeah, I agree. Mandation is the only way to go forward. Policy is the right way to go forward. If it's not written in policy, it's not going to be explored at master plan level, because it's going to be looked at an individual level. But I think Dubai and Abu Dhabi as a government are taking huge steps towards it. For example, they're making well certification and well HSR a mandate as part of RERA in 2028.
1: So just explain to listeners what that actually means.
4: Well certification is done by International Well Building Institute. It certifies a building based on how it performs for health and well-being, and it works across 10 concepts: air, water, light, communities, mind, and so on. I think there's a lot of well-certified buildings in the region, and apart from that, the government itself has a huge interest in longevity, health, well-being, and all of that. They're definitely working towards getting this in policy level, and I can't wait to see that day.
1: My thanks there to Benazir Noor Mohammed for that wonderful conversation. 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This episode of The Urbanist was produced and edited by David Stevens. I'm Andrew Tuck. Goodbye, and thank you for listening, city lovers.
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5: 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A little bit of Australia thrown in, you can probably tell. We're heading by my side with Sam Queeley.

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0: Everyone's Super Bowl halftime favourite. 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

but he's always late. At least the sun's on my face. Big night last night. I wish I wasn't hungover. Fuck it. Maybe you won't notice. I swear he's just been away. I need a holiday. He's always talking about Barcelona. I could live there. Maybe we will. Wouldn't that be crazy?

God, he's really kind of hot. He's so passionate about everything. Am I that passionate? Did he just order a shot? I like it. The pub's always been a winner. Good date spot. Well picked by me. Oh, wait, it wasn't Barcelona. It was Paris. I fucking knew it was Paris. I do love Paris.

Yes, that was the French DJ Kungs, currently on tour in the south of France with their hit Galaxy. That's the last from me today, but stay tuned to Monocle Radio. We've got Chris Chermak taking over in this very studio. And there is so much coming your way, not least a new episode of Monocle Meet. Stay tuned.

0: You are listening to Monocle Radio in association with Chanel Watches. Inspired by racing yachts, the J12 reconnects with its original inspiration and its original world, water. Both immensely soothing and peaceful, yet capable of unlimited strength. It is this breadth, balance, and singularity that define the intrinsic values of the first unisex sports watch by Chanel. A sensory icon designed to transcend horizons that has shaped the world of watchmaking for more than a quarter of a century. Chanel Watches, official timekeeper of Monocle Radio.
1: It's 2300 in Hong Kong, 1800 in Kyiv, 1600 here in London, and 11 a.m. in Miami. That's the time on Monocle Radio, brought to you by Chanel Watches. Coming to you from our studios at Midori House in London, I'm Chris Chermak, taking over from Tom Webb here on Monocle Radio. At 1800 London time, we'll be assessing the day's biggest stories with our panel on the Monocle Daily. That'll be live from right here at Midori House. My panelists today will be Ben Kelly and Tira Schubart. Later on, we'll have the award-winning writer, filmmaker, and visual artist Jack Jewers speaking with Georgina Godwin about his latest novel, Seething Lane, that is on Meet the Writers. And at 2000 London time, we'll have the premiere of this week's edition of The Entrepreneurs with Tom Edwards. That is all up ahead here on Monocle Radio and our favorite music tracks. But first, here are the day's main news headlines.

Germany's Lufthansa Group has been selected to acquire a 44.9% stake in the Portuguese flag carrier TAP Air Portugal. The move was announced by Portuguese Prime Minister Luís Montenegro today as part of an ongoing effort to privatize the airline. The deal is valued at 1.2 billion euros and saw Lufthansa outbid its European rival Air France KLM. Ukraine has accused the US company SpaceX of crippling the country's drone operations by limiting access to Starlink terminals. Presidential adviser Serhiy Beskresnov said that Ukraine's military forces had received no warning about the cutoff and that it had disrupted several drone missions. It comes as Ukraine's president, Volodymyr Zelensky, is in London today and as Russian overnight strikes left some 600,000 Ukrainians without electricity. The Iran-backed Houthi rebels in Yemen have claimed responsibility for striking the headquarters of Saudi Arabia's state-owned oil company, Saudi Aramco, and vowed to continue their attacks on Saudi Arabian energy and aviation infrastructure. The Saudi-led coalition yesterday struck an oil depot on the outskirts of the Yemeni capital, Sana'a. And the Frieze Art Fair and Frieze Masters is opening in London's Regent's Park. The fair is open to VIPs and media today and opens to the public tomorrow. You can hear more from Monocle's culture editor, Sophie Monaghan-Coombs, on the Monocle Daily tonight. I'm Chris Chermak, and that's the news here on Monocle Radio.

0: Some more headlines from the Wall Street Journal for you, including new inflation data in the United States. A broad pickup in prices lifts inflation to 3.7% in September is the top headline of the Consumer Price Index reported by the Wall Street Journal. Gasoline drove more than half of last month's inflation climb. The data will raise pressure, says the journal, on the Federal Reserve to consider further interest rate increases to tame that inflation. Also inside, Kimberly Guilfoyle's final days as ambassador to Greece. To save her job, Guilfoyle claimed incriminating texts were AI-generated, but President Trump apparently grew annoyed with the damaging revelations. You can look at that story from the journal as well. An exclusive from the journal about Netflix eliminating about 1,000 jobs in its biggest cuts since 2022. The job cuts affect 6% of its staff and come as the company is struggling with slowing growth. And also another exclusive out of New York, Mamdani, the New York mayor's pied-à-terre tax hits wealthy out-of-towners with a double whammy. New York second homeowners, including, as it happens, the Trump envoy Steve Witkoff, face scrutiny of abatement intended for local residents. Those are some of the stories from the Wall Street Journal. You can also sign up to our own daily newsletter. That is the Monocle Minute. Head over to monocle.com/minute for that. For now, though, here on Monocle Radio, it is time for the latest episode of Monocle Meets.
1: Hello, I'm Fernando Augusto Pacheco, and today Monocle meets singer-songwriter Leon Bridges to talk about his new album, Happiness Anytime. Let's have a listen.

0: Leon Bridges, welcome to Monocle Radio, to Monocle Meets, to talk about your new album, Happiness Anytime, which is fantastic. I'm a big fan, so, you know, I would say this anyway, but listen, what was your state of mind when doing this album? Because there's something quite optimistic about it, right?
1: Yeah, I was honestly just in a place of just self-love and just in peace, you know. I think it was like, for me, just one of the most liberating and easiest experience of creating music. And man, just so great to link with Josh and Lydia from Jungle. I felt there was just so much chemistry there.
0: How was it to work with Dan? Was it the first time you worked with Dan, right? Or how did you meet Dan?
1: Yeah, it was the first time. I actually met Jay Lloyd at a festival in Copenhagen. And I was always a massive fan of their music, but I never thought that we would actually make music together. But the process was great. You know, Jay Lloyd, he really, you know, he kind of engineered everything, and Lydia, you know, contributed her amazing vocals. I feel like her vocals really carry a lot of these songs, but it was a very collaborative, just writing process.
0: This album, I think, it's almost made so you can dance the whole time. I think there's something about movement. There's a fluidity to it. And, you know, I love it. If I may say, you know, talk about a few songs here and there, but I love Light the Way, which, you know, it's a fantastic track. I wonder what can you tell us about that? Because I think it's your most danceable album in many ways, right?
1: Yeah, it is. It is. And that was my goal. You know, I was reflecting on, yeah, just my purpose in this landscape of an industry. And, you know, for me, you know, it's just all about being a light, you know, and, you know, and just putting out that positivity. But, you know, a lot of my songs that I write are kind of like very slow and like ballady. And, you know, I was just thinking, like, I want to be able to like make music that compels me to dance and my fans. And so, you know, it was a lot of exploring until we kind of found that vibe. But yeah, there's definitely nuances of just my time and even going to Brazil and kind of picking up some of those sounds.
0: As a Brazilian, I have to say, there is kind of a Brazilian South American touch. It reminds me sometimes of, you know, Jorge Ben. You know, it was that a big influence on the album for you?
1: Man, you know, when I write, you know, it's just like a lot of that like kind of lives in the subconscious. You know, it's like as an artist, like you soak up so many different sounds and influences, and sometimes like they work their way into the songs without even knowing. But we actually did in the beginning of this process, like would start to reference different artists, and George Ben has always resonated with me. You know, I feel like in another life, you know, I would be making that kind of music, and it really, I feel like it's really conducive to getting people to move.
0: And, you know, let's talk about some of the songs. I mean, one of my favorites is All Day, All Night, but I know it's a bit of a difficult question, but is there a favorite song for you in the album? And also, sorry, two questions in one, because I know you're releasing the album like in three different stages. Was there a specific reason for that? Because it's like three mini albums. Of course, there will be the full album, which is out very soon. But was there, why did you do that, releasing every four songs? Was there a specific reason?
1: Yeah, I wanted to take a different approach, you know, for how people consume the music. I feel like we all have sort of attention spans these days. And I think the intention was to kind of invite people into the world of Happiness Anytime with multiple songs, as opposed to doing one and then releasing the album. It's crazy. This is the first album I had where, you know, I felt like there was an overwhelming amount of just good songs on the album, and like kind of hard to choose a favorite. But I think Tears of Joy might be my favorite song, you know, of just like, man, just a celebration of my longevity in the music industry.
0: Are you planning? Is there anything kind of in the background? Because we need a tour, and who knows, maybe Jorge Ben on stage with you.
1: Oh, that would be incredible. I am. I'll actually, I should be back that way next year. And I've been having an awesome time just really building this live show. I enlisted my good friend, Adrian Casada from the Black Pumas. And he's been kind of putting all this together, but we started this thing of just like, he printed the songs on the instrumentals on vinyl And we've been rolling around with like background singers and a horn section, just a more efficient way of touring. But I'm looking forward to seeing how all that evolves.
0: I think it's very beautiful. I was reading the press release of the album. I think there's maybe a quote from you saying, "My role is to be light." Do you think, you know, especially, I mean, the world has been a bit of a difficult few years. Do you think there's a role for music, especially now? Do you think maybe that's one of the reasons why this album is actually, it's pure sunshine, it's about moving. It's something quite beautiful. I think it's an album that will touch many people's hearts.
1: Absolutely. It's like everywhere around us, you know, there's so many things that are just disheartening, you know. And, you know, when I was in my 20s, you know, I had an encounter with God, you know, and I chose to walk in the light, you know, and that's just all about, you know, just having integrity in my music. And I think the vibe for this album is, it's all about togetherness. You know, I think with humanity, we have more in common than we like to admit or realize. And yeah, and it's all about loving yourself and loving the people around you.
0: Well, and the beautiful music, you know, finally, I just want to ask, because I think Fela Kuti was actually a major influence in that album as well. I have a feeling you've always been a fan, but I think for this particular album as well, right?
1: Oh, yeah, indeed. And you know, it's kind of a full circle thing, you know, because like Fela, he was influenced by, you know, James Brown and, you know, American soul music. And so it's cool to kind of turn the tables and like and pay homage, you know, to that sound. And it's like when you look at the landscape of music, it's just like, dang, nobody's really doing this. And so, you know, I tried to really pay homage to that, but still, you know, keep it, yeah, the essence of like what people love about me the most.
0: Listen, Leon, I am a big fan. What a pleasure. You're not only a great musician, but I have to say you're a sharp dresser as well. I love your style. I think that's also quite important to you as well. I think I love, love, love the way you dress as well.
1: Thank you.
0: Thank you so much for the conversation, and I cannot wait to see you live. Hope you come to London and then to São Paulo in Brazil as well.
1: Absolutely. Thank you.
0: Thank you, Leon. His album Happiness Anytime is out now. I'm Fernando Augusto Pacheco, and this is Monaco Meets. 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And don't miss Who Monaco Meets next time.
2: 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Chris Termag with you at Midori House. We have a break up next. 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
2: 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Next track is Shock. It's by the American bassist and singer Blue the Tiger.

0: the way it goes. My therapist told me that I should tell you the truth, and you're still angry. So sometimes I feel like I still should have lied. I tell you the truth because I care, but I also lie to you because I care. But if I tell you the truth, I guess I can sleep better at night. But then it looks like I don't care because I'm telling you the truth. I mean, I guess I'm just not a... Everybody hates when they get to that part when they realize that I don't want to tell you I don't care, but if it seems like I don't care, it doesn't mean I don't care. It just looks like I don't care. Because my emotions have been sanded off. I live in LA, sweetie. What do you expect?
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0: Hervé there with a Monaco Radio classic, the singer-songwriter out of France, Paris au Parade, Thundercat and Tame Impala before that with No More Lies. 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
1: It's very interesting when you start doing something to not know about it because you're fearless and you don't really follow rules because you don't know nothing about the rules. It was all about instinct. And when you find success, it starts to be challenging.

four of the Velosos there with Salvador out of Brazil. Ryan Castro, Capo and Gangsta before that. Lots of tracks with lots of different artists. So we're heading to 1700 here in London. Tall Stories is next.

0: You are listening to Monocle Radio in association with Chanel Watches. Inspired by racing yachts, the J12 reconnects with its original inspiration and its original world, water. Both immensely soothing and peaceful, yet capable of unlimited strength. It is this breadth, balance, and singularity that define the intrinsic values of the first unisex sports watch by Chanel. A sensory icon designed to transcend horizons that has shaped the world of watchmaking for more than a quarter of a century. Chanel Watches, official timekeeper of Monocle Radio.
1: It is 2300 in Bangkok, 1800 in Zurich, 1700 here in London, and midday in Toronto. That's the time on Monocle Radio, brought to you by Chanel Watches. Coming to you from our studios at Midori House in London, I'm Chris Chermak with you on Monocle Radio for the next few hours. In just a moment, we'll have Tall Stories, Petri Bertsov taking us to a rare piece of experimental, women-led 1980s Soviet design off the coast of Estonia. Then in just under an hour's time, we'll be unpacking the day's biggest stories with our panel on the Monocle Daily from right here at Midori House. We'll also have a turn at the literary world with Meet the Writers and Georgina Godwin. And of course, we've got the premiere of The Entrepreneurs coming up at 2000 London time tonight. That is all up ahead, plus great music and a closer look at some of the day's top stories. But first, here are the day's main news headlines.

Germany's Lufthansa Group has been selected to acquire a 44.9% stake in the Portuguese flag carrier TAP Air Portugal. The move was announced by Portuguese Prime Minister Luís Montenegro today as part of an ongoing effort to privatize the airline. The deal is valued at 1.2 billion euros and saw Lufthansa outbid its European rival Air France KLM. Ukraine has accused the US company SpaceX of crippling the country's drone operations by limiting access to Starlink terminals. Presidential adviser Serhiy Bezkresnov said that Ukraine's military forces had received no warning about the cutoff and that it had disrupted several drone missions. It comes as Ukraine's president, Volodymyr Zelensky, is in London today and as Russian overnight strikes left some 600,000 Ukrainians without electricity. The Iran-backed Houthi rebels in Yemen have claimed responsibility for striking the headquarters of Saudi Arabia's state-owned oil company, Saudi Aramco, and vowed to continue their attacks on Saudi Arabian energy and aviation infrastructure. The Saudi-led coalition yesterday struck an oil depot on the outskirts of the Yemeni capital, Sana'a. And the Frieze Art Fair and Frieze Masters is opening in London's Regent's Park. The fair is open to VIPs and media today and opens to the public tomorrow. You can hear more from Monocle's culture editor, Sophie Monaghan-Coombs, on the Monocle Daily tonight. I'm Chris Chermak, and that's the news here on Monocle Radio.

0: Now to a few more headlines from Politico's European edition. Europe's leaders abandon the race for frontier AI. The new mantra, according to Politico, don't panic about owning the models, put them to work instead. As the US and China are competing to train the world's most advanced AI, apparently, according to Politico, Europe is stepping back. They've shifted their focus away from their own frontier AIs as it becomes clear that the bloc has no artificial intelligence models that can compete with top American and Chinese models. Also, lots of stories related to Ukraine, as you heard partly in the headlines as well. The UK has rolled out King Charles to welcome Zelensky after its rift with Donald Trump. Also, Andy Burnham pledging rock-solid support for Ukraine as Zelensky makes the trip here to the UK. And also a story about Russia pounding Kyiv energy sites, even as Ukraine reports a Starlink throttling. So lots of angles, a lot happening in Ukraine that we'll be talking about on the Monocle Daily later on as well. Also around Europe, France's Mélenchon sees Spain's Sanchez as an inspiration for fixing public finances. The leftist candidate out of France has also doubled down on a proposal to write off a chunk of French debt. This is Jean-Luc Mélenchon hoping to become president of France next year. Of course, Spain's Prime Minister Sanchez also facing his own snap election, so we'll see how that turns out. Those are some of the stories from Politico's European edition. You can also sign up to our own daily newsletter that is the Monocle Minute. Head over to monocle.com/minute. 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
1: On the island of Saaremaa off the west coast of Estonia, there exists a remarkably unique example of 1980s Soviet design. The fact that a woman was behind the design isn't only a rare feature, it also displays an experimental form that counters the typical grey box objects that you might expect from the era. You're listening to Tall Stories, a Monocle production brought to you by the team behind The Urbanist. I'm Andrew Tuck. In this episode, Petri Butsov tells us the history of what is now the Sare Kek Museum.
2: Architecture, like many other forms of creative expression, was strictly controlled by the Soviet state apparatus. In terms of public buildings, this resulted in the uniform concrete panel housing blocks and administrative centers that still characterize suburban cityscapes across many parts of the former Soviet bloc. How is it possible, one wonders, that the Sare Kek building on the Estonian island of Saaremaa, completed in 1982 when the country was still under Soviet rule, bears a striking resemblance to the works of Le Corbusier and the Bauhaus movement with its bold geometric forms and asymmetrical profile. The answer lies in a fiscal loophole within the Soviet collective farming that allowed agricultural cooperatives or kolkhozes to operate outside the main state apparatus. The cooperatives were allowed to generate significant wealth through farming and food production. Their central offices, or keks in Estonian, became manifestations of this independent wealth, often featuring landmark architecture that set them apart from the rest of the Soviet-built environment. In Estonia, the collective farms even had their own design institute called EKE Project, where young graduates from the state architecture school could express their creativity. Young architects like Marika Loeke, who designed the Sare Kek, experimented with new forms of expression, and their creations still stand today in places like Saaremaa, Pärnu and Rapla, not as reminders of Soviet occupation, but as forms of subtle architectural subversion. When it was completed in 1982, the 4,000 square meter Sare Kek became the hub of local social life. It contained not only the administrative offices of the cooperative, but also a restaurant, a bar, an event space and other leisure facilities. The exterior of the building is characterized by a mix of rectangular and organic round shapes, large windows and whitewashed walls, while the interior is dominated by a large central hall, soaring skylight windows and cantilevered walkways. Older residents of the community recall spending much of their free time in the building, participating in various clubs and learning skills like knitting. Upon its completion, its occupants were blissfully unaware that the system that spawned the building would, in less than a decade, collapse. With the fall of the Soviet Union in 1991, the collective farm model was disbanded. In the decades that followed, the Sarekek building stood abandoned and eventually fell into disrepair. Condition had deteriorated to the point where it faced demolition to make space for new commercial development. But then the Estonian National Heritage Board stepped in and placed the late modernist building under state protection as a cultural monument. Its current custodian, Helle Susi, stepped in and embarked on an extensive restoration project. In May of this year, the Estonian Association of Architects awarded Sarekek's current owner the annual service medal for her efforts in preserving and revitalizing this landmark of late Soviet Estonian architecture. Today, Sarekek operates as a popular venue for concerts and events and houses a museum of communist Estonia, where original artifacts document daily life under Soviet rule. The star exhibit of that museum is the building itself, which stands as proof that architecture at its best can unite a community, transforming a symbol of an oppressive system into a lasting symbol of hope and national pride.
3: Tall Stories is a Monocle production from the team behind The Urbanist. And this episode, well, it was written by Petri Burtsov and produced and edited by David Stevens. Be sure to subscribe to the podcast to receive episodes every week. I'm Andrew Tuck. Goodbye, and thank you for listening, City Lovers.
0: That was Tall Stories. Thanks very much to Andrew and the team. For more about the cities we live in, you can tune into The Urbanist. A brand new episode will air tomorrow at 2000 London time. Chris Termack with you at Midori House. The Monocle Daily is coming up very soon. I'll be your host for that. But until then, we've got music.
4: Bienvenue to the Monocle Café in Paris. Tucked away on Rue Bachaumont in Paris' beautiful second arrondissement, it's the perfect spot for a noisette, an evening apéro, some retail therapy, or a brew of our Prince offerings. Our friendly staff are on hand to help and impart a bit of neighborhood wisdom too. You're always welcome at the Monocle Café, so why not join us in Paris today? À bientôt!
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0: Pet Shop Boys with a Monocle Radio throwback. That is the way life is. Telenova out of Australia before that. We've got a few more tracks before we reach the Monocle Daily at 1800 London time after this.
1: Grüezi and welcome to the Monocle Cafe in Zurich. 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
1: You're always welcome at the Monocle Cafe, so why not come and see us in Zurich today? Bis bald!
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0: This is The Atlantic Shift. Chris Termack still with you at Midori House. Next up is Ayom.

Kija on there from the United States. Dove Liana from Italy before that. We're coming up to 1800 and the Monocle Daily is about to start. Stay tuned.

0: You're listening to Monocle Radio in association with Chanel Watches. The silhouette of the J12 watch sets itself apart with its clean, precise lines. Yet, once worn, it is its softness that stands out. Polished with diamond powder, the highly resistant ceramic that adorns it entirely feels as smooth as silk against the skin. A sensory appeal painstakingly perfected for over a quarter of a century that reveals the watchmaking excellence of Chanel. An invincible softness that becomes one with whomever wears it. Chanel Watches, official timekeeper of Monocle Radio.
1: It's 2000 in Riyadh, 1900 in Frankfurt, 1800 here in London, and 1300 in Washington, D.C. That's the time on Monocle Radio, brought to you by the Arab Media Summit. Ukraine loses access to Starlink terminals. Lufthansa gains access to TAP Portugal by acquiring a stake. And the freeze collector's items that we'd all like to bring home if we had the funds. I'm Chris Chermak. The Monocle Daily starts now.

0: Hello and welcome to the Monocle Daily, coming to you from our studios here at Midori House in London. I'm Chris Chermak. My guests Tira Schubert and Ben Kelly will discuss the day's big stories, and our regular On This Day feature with Andrew Muller looks at the kidnapping of a Finnish president. Stay tuned, all that and more are coming up right here on the Monocle Daily. This is the Monocle Daily, and I'm joined today by Tira Schubert, journalist, co-author of Lifting the Veil, Life in Revolutionary Iran, and fellow at the Royal Astronomical Society, and Ben Kelly, deputy news director at Newsweek. Good evening to you both.
1: Good evening, Chris.
2: Hello.
0: Hello, hello. We've just discovered in the preparation for this show that we have all been to Paris, so I think we'd like to show that off. Our listeners know that I've been there because I did this show from Paris the first couple of days this week. But Tira, what were you doing there?
1: Well, I was on the way up back from Normandy, and I, of course, I couldn't resist spending a day or two in Paris because there's so much to do. And I went and did just a bit of culture before I jumped back on the Eurostar.
0: Yeah,
2: a bit of culture for me as well. I went to see Celine Dion.
0: You went to the show.
2: Yes, I did.
0: How was it?
2: It was fantastic. It was so good. I've looked forward to it for months, and I felt really lucky to just get a ticket. And you know what? She was amazing. And, you know, she lost her voice for quite a few years with her sickness, and she's back full force, I'm pleased to report.
0: Full force. Mm-hmm. Everyone, you'd recommend to anyone who could get a ticket?
2: If you can, you absolutely should. And it's an excuse to go to Paris.
0: It is an excuse. We all like an excuse to go to Paris. Tira, are you jealous of that?
1: I am jealous now. Yes, I was viewing one of the great collections at the Fondation Vuitton of early Impressionists and early modern art. But now I heard that I've missed the Celine Dion concert. I'm very jealous. But any excuse to go to Paris.
0: Any excuse to go to Paris. I hope to be back as well soon. But we'll turn now to Ukraine, which has had the kind of dizzying week of news that is... Well, it's kind of startling even for a war that's been going on for more than 4.5 years. Today saw the Ukrainians accuse SpaceX of limiting access to Starlink, which is crucial for Ukraine's ability to direct drone operations. And though SpaceX and its CEO Elon Musk had yet to comment, the news comes as Donald Trump has said that Ukraine's president Volodymyr Zelensky should be replaced, and as a deal was made for Russia to export diesel fuel to the United States. All the while, Russian overnight attacks left some 600,000 Ukrainians without power. This despite Trump's claims that an energy ceasefire was in place, agreed by both sides. Tira, this news on SpaceX and its Starlink terminals, I mean, it's kind of hard to describe almost just or to overestimate how much this actually matters in the war.
1: It matters a lot. And the Starlink satellites that provide military intelligence and military information. They call them Star Shield. And they are needed in order to not only to use the drone technology that the Ukrainian military has, and they're also needed to pick up and intercept Shahed missiles, for example, Shahed drones that are coming in from Russia. So they're crippled. And so they used to be able to pick off about 90% of 90%, it dropped to about 60% of incoming attacks from Russia. And the last two nights, it's been hardly any at all.
0: It is pretty incredible, Ben. I mean, just what Ukraine has had to go through. And that's part of the issue here, isn't it? Because they face this increasing scale-up of Russian attacks. They are already lacking the air defense that is needed to fend off of those attacks. And now on the top of that comes this losing access to Starlink.
2: Yeah, and obviously Zelensky and Ukraine see themselves as, you know, being defensive, but it's how it's viewed by certain other actors like Trump and even Elon Musk when they then see that, you know, Musk said yesterday that Zelensky had gone too far. You know, he sees it as being more of an offensive by going in and hitting these oil refineries in Russia. So it's Ukraine sort of being punished for the shifting views and positions of other people and their own interests. You know, Trump is coming at this from the perspective of he's going to lose in these midterms quite potentially. He's looking for scapegoats and he's trying to distract from Iran. And he's looking at Zelensky hitting these, you know, oil refineries and saying this is not good for global oil prices and trying to link it there. And so Zelensky's kind of caught in the middle of trying to protect the country and his backers who are, you know, swaying in and out of support for him. It must be very uneasy.
0: And meanwhile, we have this curious situation, Tira, where whether Trump might have been behind this or not, this is also about Elon Musk. This is about a private company, a private entity who has this ability to control what is happening between Ukraine and Russia. There were times where Musk had shut off Russian access to Starlink, now potentially shutting off Ukrainian access to Starlink. I mean, it is incredible that a country has to rely on someone like Musk for such an important part of the war.
1: Absolutely. There's about 11,000 Starlink satellites orbiting the globe at any given point. So at the moment, they are the largest constellation of communication satellites. However, coming up rapidly are several Chinese constellations, and then there's other American private ones. Amazon is going to be launching, has already launched a few hundred, and they're going to hopefully launch a few more thousand, they hope. But having somebody like Musk, whose father, Errol Musk, has been very cozy with Russia and has spent time there and declared what a wonderful place it is and that Russians are genetically superior to the West, and other rather alarming and statements. So you're in the thrall of somebody who blows hot and cold.
0: Just to follow it up, Tira, when it comes to what's happening in space, I mean, how do you see this combination of private and political interests? Because that's, in a sense, what this is about, right? Do private companies have to adhere to politics? Do they have to pay attention to what's happening, conflicts in the world? Are they directed by governments? Are they directing the governments?
1: Well, the trouble is private companies have no direction by governments. And in the United States, which has a very buoyant private space sector, they have to get permission from federal authorities in terms of safety, but they don't have to have any screening of their political allegiance. And actually, this is true in most Western countries. But at the moment, they are the market leader by far, SpaceX and their communication satellite Starlink. But others are coming rapidly up. But I think for the next few years, we're still going to be beholden to Starlink and whatever Musk feels like supporting or not supporting.
0: Ben, you mentioned that this is in part because Donald Trump has suggested Ukraine needs to stop attacking Russian energy infrastructure. We have had breaking news in just the last couple of hours that Ukraine has gone on and targeted Russia's main data center. So they're not really taking this lying down, are they?
2: Well, yeah, are they going to take Trump's direction on this? You know, they clearly want to hit Russia where it hurts them and where it's going to sort of stifle their war efforts. But, you know, in some ways, I guess Trump has a point that these things do have repercussions and they will impact Russia's response and in turn influence certain economies and such. But, you know, I do question how much the impact of, you know, Russian oil being hit is going to really impact Trump, or how much of this is him just really being sick of this conflict, wanting it wrapped up and potentially wanting it wrapped up to his own benefit or to the benefit of himself and Russia sort of over the heads of Ukraine. And that's what's constantly hanging over this, really, is that, you know, Trump and Musk and so forth are saying Zelensky doesn't want to make a deal. But in reality, Zelensky doesn't want to make a deal where he has to concede too much. And that's what they're fighting against, whether they're heading out at oil refineries or data centers.
0: And Tira, I mean, do you get the sense that we've had Zelensky in London today as well? Can Europe, can the UK pick up the slack for any of this? Or does something like Starlink show the degree of reliance that Europe simply can't replace?
1: Well, Europe is working hard to replace it. And there are other, as I said, there's other communication networks that are being put up and proposed by various countries, including Germany in particular. But Andy Burnham has said today, you know, that he feels that his role is to bring people together, meaning Zelensky and Trump. But at the same time, Burnham is also, along with many people, members of his Labour Party, keenly aware that the UK, which is actually one of the bigger space countries in Europe, needs to invest in this very technology so they are not beholden to one player and one country.
0: And Ben, just a final word on this, because another thing that Andy Burnham has said is that he does not support what the US is doing in terms of allowing Russian diesel fuel into the United States. What's your sense of how Europe might respond on that front? There's the Starlink on the one hand and sort of that kind of military technological support. And then there's the economic side, sanctions and so on. Is there anything more you expect Europe to do on that front?
2: I'm not sure they'd move to do more, but as you pointed out, I think it does have to sort of strengthen European resolve. And we do need figures like, if Burnham's going to step up and do it, who pull Europeans together and sort of keep everyone on the same page, just as it is. That seems to be enough of a challenge as it is at the best of times.
0: Well, attacks on energy do seem to be the new name of the game of conflict these days, because while Russia and Ukraine exchange fire on energy infrastructure, we've also seen a dramatic increase in the conflict between Saudi Arabia and the Iran-backed Houthis in Yemen. The Houthis struck the headquarters of Saudi Aramco, the state-owned oil company, while the Saudis struck an oil facility just outside of the capital of Sana'a yesterday. Not only that, but this all comes amid the World Petroleum Congress taking place in Riyadh. Ben, we're really seeing energy being used as a weapon of war at the moment. Is that something you've noticed?
2: Yeah, I mean, I suppose you could argue it makes sense. You know, these are the... Often they are this energy that fuels wars and governments and conflicts, but it's also a way of attacking civilians and making other people feel the impact of war. This goes way back to many other conflicts when, you know, they target civilian infrastructure and so forth, water supplies or whatever it might be. So in some cases, I guess it's not so new, but it does seem to be a theme that's coming up, certainly in the context of, as we just discussed, in the Middle East and oil and so forth. Absolutely.
0: It's become an increasingly important use of resources, Tira, also from Iran. Is that kind of where at least this new round of using energy started? Previous wars didn't necessarily focus on energy infrastructure specifically in the way that we're currently seeing.
1: No, but they are taking advantage of this incredible geography where you have essentially three bottlenecks around in the Persian Gulf and around the Saudi Peninsula. And so you have these two countries, well, Iran, and then who has tremendous power, but they have a tremendous negative power. And you have the Houthis that, and I've worked in Yemen, and the Houthis are small, you know, relatively small. They aren't that well funded, and yet they have this tremendous negative power because 81% of the world still depends. 81% of the global energy comes from fossil fuel. And a lot of that, 32% of that's oil, and about 25% of that is gas. And those, and it comes from that region, and those bottlenecks allow tiny groups of people to have negative power.
0: That is exactly what's happening, isn't it, Ben? You're seeing smaller nations and groups like the Houthis realizing, I guess, that they don't have to fight a traditional war to win, even Iran, for that matter, as a country, but nonetheless outmatched otherwise compared to the United States. We've seen how much you can just disrupt everything with a small amount of power.
2: Yeah, and I think it works both ways. As much as those groups and small nations have realized the power that they can exert, I think it's been a lesson for the world and a lesson for Trump, who you would really have to question how much he saw the Strait of Hormuz blockage being a major issue when he launched this crusade. And many of us had never even heard of it or considered what it meant for, you know, heating our homes or our bills or whatever it might be. So it's been an awakening for everyone in that respect. And I think it does make people refocus on, right, what are we really doing with how we supply energy? And we've had discussions around nuclear, we've had discussions around drilling and, you know, looking at other ways, because we realize this is an issue today, but it's also probably not going to go away anytime soon.
0: No, it's definitely an increase from so many different conflicts. But Tira, to go back to the specific conflict that's happening now between Saudi Arabia and Yemen, what is, from your perspective, Iran's role in it? Because there's always this complicated question around how much Iran actually controls these other groups. How much do they control the Houthis in Yemen, for example? Could they rein in the Houthis if they wanted to?
1: That's a good question. They use them. They're very useful. They're useful actors for Iran, and how much actual money and how many, what kind of weapon, if they support them in terms of weapon and money, I think it's limited, but they both are on the same page in terms of the people they want to have a go at and the people who are their enemies. So they are united in that way. And but you go, if you go back, I mean, when I first went to Yemen, I hadn't realized the deep-seated problems between Saudi and Yemen. And the Saudis always rather looked down on Yemen. And there's a history of very strong negative emotions between the two countries, and the Yemenis rather resenting it. And so the moment that they were able to exert their power and and be able to actually strike Saudi, I think there was a sort of historical joy in them being able to do that. I hate to say that.
0: Well, Ben, maybe a final word on this, because you have mentioned Trump a few times. He does hang over so much of this. And what's, I think, interesting is, on the one hand, he wants to extricate himself. You're mentioning Ukraine and Russia. He just kind of wants it to end. Iran, he probably kind of wants to end at this point as well. And yet, could he potentially be pulled into a conflict with Saudi Arabia and the Yemen-backed, the Iran-backed Houthis? Because it is, in some ways, an extension of that Iran war.
2: Yeah, it's definitely going to places he probably didn't conceive of or want to go. I think what will be interesting is, you know, we discussed the midterms, which are coming up looming large for him. And let's see what kind of power he comes out of the midterms with, because it may really determine not just where he goes for the next 2 years domestically, but what he does next with his foreign policy. What you know, how much power does he have to go on these sorties, as it were, and how much power does he have to end them?
0: Well, Tira Schubert and Ben Kelly, thank you for the moment. Let's turn now to some breaking aviation news, because Germany's Lufthansa Group has been selected to acquire a 44.9% stake in the Portuguese flag carrier TAP Air Portugal. The move was announced by Portuguese Prime Minister Luís Montenegro today. It's part of an ongoing effort by Portugal to privatize the airline. The deal is valued at 1.2 billion euros, and it saw Lufthansa outbid its European rival Air France KLM. Well, joining me now is Monocle's editorial director, Tyler Brulé, from Sao Paulo, which is key to this story. Tyler, did you fly TAP Portugal to get there?
3: Yeah, guten Tag and bom dia, Chris. I did indeed use TAP to get here, because this is one of the most important parts of this deal, because whether you're, of course, Air France KLM, who lost out on this, or you're really any major player, the connectivity between Europe and principally Brazil, but also, of course, the rest of the South American continent is crucial. If you look at TAP, for example, right now, this time of year, three flights a day, flying three very packed A330s on this route. And then not to mention double-digit gateways into other cities across Brazil as well. So this is, you know, even from this side of the world, many eyes on, of course, who is going to be picking up the Lusophone flag carrier, you could say.
0: Well, Tyler, on that note, is there any surprise from your perspective that Lufthansa was the one to get in there and outbid Air France KLM?
3: Chris, we've been talking about this deal for a while now. It came up on stage at a recent Quality of Life conference. We've been canvassing the views of people all over Portugal and beyond. It was really interesting talking to the business community, because a lot of people, and then I'm sure a lot of people are saying today, there's going to be a lot of analysis, of course, in the Portuguese press about this, that this is completely the wrong match. You've had many people say that what does the Lusophone Latin world have to do with Frankfurt? This makes no sense. It's just not the right emotional, spiritual, or even business match. On the other side, though, you had a lot of people who are completely against Air France landing this, because they said already you have the Vinci Group, of course, the big infrastructure players who control many of the airports in Portugal and actually in some of the broader Lusophone world as well, saying that this would be, on one side, really almost a sovereignty issue, because you would have infrastructure ultimately controlled by Paris, and then you would have an airline controlled by Paris, and that was simply too much. So you had many people who were very much in favor of also the Lufthansa group, of course, picking up TAP.
0: Well, and from Lufthansa's perspective, I mean, Tyler, the last time we spoke on air about aviation, it was on the anniversary of Swiss Air's collapse and rebirth as Swiss, which you were involved with. And we talked about the fact that Lufthansa, of course, would eventually take over Swiss a few years later. They've been eager to buy so many of these airlines around Europe, Italy, Austria, of course, as well. But this, nonetheless, as you were mentioning before, particularly with this access to Brazil, is TAP Air Portugal of a different caliber for them?
3: It is. And of course, you also have to look at maybe a sort of a broader strategy. It'd be very interesting because, of course, this deal is not fully done. There's going to be approvals that will have to happen with Brussels as well. Are we going to see a little bit of a carve-out? Because you also have to look at Lufthansa Group also picked up ITA, ITA, the former Alitalia, that is also part of the Lufthansa group, very, very early days for that carrier as well. But what it reveals is you have Lufthansa group really controlling two major hubs now, really crossing the equator. So, you know, certainly part of the deal with ITA has been to how to use Rome, a little bit Milan, but more Rome as a hub to connect, of course, Europe and you would say sort of Africa going the other direction as well. So that's one side of it. And now you have Lufthansa Group having Lisbon as a hub, and this becomes, of course, incredibly powerful as well, because of course you've got the entire South American continent. And I would say if you're Carsten Spohr, the CEO of Lufthansa Group, you're pretty happy today to have been successful in this one. But of course, there's a lot of work to be done. You have TAP. It's a brand which hasn't probably seen a paintbrush or any sort of new design for about two decades now. The cabin product, some of it's okay, but I would even say flying down, it just needs work, because we know Portugal has so much to play with when it comes to design, manufacturing. And of course, the airline has been running on fumes. It's been losing a lot of money, Chris. And we also have to recognize this deal is not done yet. This is still Lufthansa Group taking a minority stake. But of course, there's clearly then a path to control, similar to, as you were saying, of course, with the deal which happened with Swiss all of those years ago.
0: Well, just finally, Tyler, as you mentioned, the deal is not done, but also the fact that this is a minority stake. How do you expect that to play into this? Yes, they may have a path to control later on, but in the meantime, you're talking about all those changes that they might want to make at TAP Air Portugal. Do you expect the Portuguese government to cooperate? They are, after all, still will be the majority shareholder.
3: This is going to happen quite quickly, I would imagine. There's no way that Lufthansa has ventured into this without, of course, guarantees, a timeline at the same time, which is going to show at what point they have full control. And of course, there's going to be a lot of plotting now already, because they know at one point they're going to pick up this thing. And we know that, of course, you can't deliver a new A350 or a new A321 overnight. So there's, now that they have this, there's going to be a lot of heavy lifting and strategic work that is going to go into this for the day that, of course, when they can announce new cabin concepts, for, when they can look at a new vision for lounges, new uniforms, and really the rebirth of this airline. So, I would say probably the next 24, 36 months. Let's see how fast this moves. But, we've seen a similar case with, of course, with Air France KLM picking up SAS. They are now very quickly moving to a path to control for that airline. And it's going to be the same thing for TAP as well.
0: Tyler Brulé, thank you very much for joining us. We'll have more on the TAP Air Portugal story on The Globalist tomorrow morning. Still with me in the studio are Tira Schubert and Ben Kelly. And we're going to move now into the world of collecting, because Frieze and Frieze Masters is happening here in London as we speak. We'll hear from our own culture editor, Sophie Monaghan-Coombs, in a moment. But Tira, Ben, are you collectors, Tira?
1: Oh, well, I am a collector, because as a journalist traveling all over the world, I always frequent the very best bazaars and souks and markets, and I pick up political tat. I have an Ayatollah Khomeini clock. I have a Saddam Hussein real diamond watch, although only cost me about a fiver, maybe it isn't a real diamond. And I have
0: earrings. I mean, you could sell that off if it was.
1: Oh, well, I'm open to bids. And I have some Scud missile earrings and, folding Russian dolls that have all the leaders from Lenin to Putin. Yes, this is an important collection.
0: Ben, can you top any of that?
2: No, like, I don't have any good collections. Like, I may have a few, you know, mugs from different places I went and things like that. But you're really inspiring me. You know, I want to collect things. I want to have something like that that I can put to...
0: I know, I do kind of also feel jealous now because I tend to go for the mugs, I go for the fridge magnets wherever I go, like things like that. But nothing nearly as exciting. I have to be clearly a lot more inventive.
2: Yeah, keep your eyes peeled whenever you go places. Do you display this stuff or is it kind of...
1: Well, I do. And in fact, I've discovered that one of the things that was collectors in the 19th century did is that they would open their sitting rooms once a week or once a month to humble, ordinary people. So maybe often for free. So maybe I'll start doing that. I mean, Ben and Chris, you're very welcome.
0: We look forward to checking out that collection. But let's head now to Regent's Park, just up the road from right here in Midori House, where Frieze London and Frieze Masters have just opened. Our culture editor, Sophie Monaghan-Coombs, has been there for us today and joins us now. Sophie, what caught your eye?
4: Well, Chris, as you say, today is the first day of Frieze Masters and Frieze London. Frieze Masters is where I started the day, and this is the part of the fair that has works made from before 2000. So lots of people come for the contemporary works at Frieze London, but I would really recommend not skipping Frieze Masters. It is a complete treasure trove. There are old masters, objects of scientific interest, dinosaur skulls, ceramics, a little bit of everything. But I think the person who can best describe the scope and just how exciting that scope is the director of Frieze Masters, who I spoke to at the fair. So maybe we can hear a little bit from Emanuela Turizzo.
5: You know, we have meteorites in the fair that are billions of years old. You could say they were telling the story of our universe as well, not just of mankind and of human creativity. And we also have gogots, which are formations, sort of rock formations that are also sort of, they can be dated to 30 million years ago. And we see people more and more collecting art alongside natural history. And that is interesting because it reflects a way of collecting that was certainly already in existence in the Renaissance, for instance. So at least 500 years ago, the so-called Kunstkammer. So this interest in art as well as scientific discovery and endeavor is something that has always, I think, been part of the way that we think about collecting. And it's fun to see it come back today with, you know, different generations, different people coming from different backgrounds, approaching these objects in different ways, but with the same passion.
0: The director of Frieze Masters there, Sophie, our own guest, Tira, I'm sure is going to want one of those meteorites, but I'm going to ask you before I ask her, what would you like to bring home from everything you saw there?
4: Well, there are a few different things that caught my eye, but I'll just highlight a couple and be very speedy about it. One gallery had a collection of 18 Japanese baskets from the 20th century, and they were just incredibly well made. You could just spend ages looking at them in detail. They were incredibly beautiful and very, just a very sort of unique presentation, I think. And it really shows that emphasis on craft that is so important to Frieze Masters. But I would say that although I'd happily take one of those home, the thing that I really that caught my eye and I thought, yes, that is what I would sneak into my bag if I had the guts, was two works actually by Claude Lalanne, the French sculptor and designer. And she made these two vases that are cast in bronze, and they're gilded bronze, so they look more gold. They're quite small and they are fans. They look like fans, but they are actually vases and just sort of spread out in a really gorgeous way, but that's quite neat and would just fit in my bag and then look lovely on my mantelpiece. So that is what I would have taken home if I had the opportunity or if I had the wallet for it.
0: Sophie Monaghan-Coombs, our culture editor. Thank you for those tips, Tira. I heard you get very excited during that segment with Sophie when you heard first about the dinosaur skulls and then about the meteorites. You are also a fellow of the Royal Astronomical Society, ambassador for the Science Museum. So maybe you need to move on from political tat.
1: Well, I think that on either side of my Ayatollah Khomeini clock, I can put a dinosaur skull on one side and a meteorite on the other. And then we've kind of covered all of geological ages of the Earth, right?
2: Yeah, and you can probably charge more to get into your living room after that.
0: That would be an amazing collection to have, exactly. Ben, what about you? Anything in there that caught your fancy? Japanese baskets, French gilded bronze fans masquerading as vases?
2: I think I'd probably take the Japanese baskets. You know, I do like all things Japanese, and you can never have too many baskets.
0: Tira Schubert and Ben Kelly, thank you so much for joining us today. And finally, our regular On This Day feature looks back to 1930 when Finland's first president, Carlo Juho Stauberg, was kidnapped at gunpoint by far-right nationalists. What followed was a 15-hour ordeal, a spectacular political miscalculation, and a plot apparently fueled by alcohol. Monocle's Andrew Muller revisits one of the strangest episodes in Finnish history.
6: We tend to think of Finnish politics as we tend to think of Finland, as stolid, stoical, and sensible. In the context of recent history, this is accurate enough, give or take the scenes of middle-aged centrist dad Beatlemania which attend public appearances by one of Finland's former prime ministers.
7: It's my absolute pleasure to welcome the recent Prime Minister of Finland, Sanna Marin. Please give her a warm welcome.
6: Nor, if we're honest, do we much care for the prospects of current Prime Minister Petteri Orpo, solid chap though he doubtless is, of selling out venues across Europe once his time is up.
8: Kyllä te opettaa osaatte. Kyllä te osaatte kertoa, mitä asioita hienosti hoidetaan, miten kaikki on hyvin, mutta kun ne sanat ja ne teot...
6: And nor, to edge us gently towards the actual subject of this week's lesson, did Finnish President Carlo Juho Stauberg appear to harbour dreams of global renown, however brief or weirdly earned, after stepping down in 1925. But other people had other ideas, which they enacted on October 14th, 1930. Stahlberg is, maybe sort of, most helpfully imagined as modern Finland's Thomas Jefferson figure. A law professor by trade, Stahlberg oversaw the drafting of Finland's constitution after Finland became independent of Russia in 1917 and was instrumental in nudging Finland towards establishing itself as a republic rather than perching a crown upon the bonts of some spare German princeling, as was the course favoured by some. Despite, or perhaps this being Finland because of, Stahlberg's chronic shyness and awkwardness and general dislike of leaving the house, Finland's new parliament elected him Finland's first president in 1919. Stahlberg was then, and is now, generally admired, the more so for deciding, when his term expired in 1925, that he wouldn't go round again. He was tired, wasn't keen on the idea of heads of state overstaying in post, and felt anyway that giving someone else a crack at it might facilitate the still incomplete reconciliation of the divides which had, for a few dreadful months of 1918, seen Finland consumed by civil war. One of those unreconciled elements was the Lapua movement. They were named for the town in which they had formed and were led by one of Lapua's more prominent citizens, the excitable, by any standards, never mind Finland's, right-wing agitator Vittori Kosola. There does not appear to be any surviving audio of Kosola speaking. But there is quite a lot of cranky Italian despot Benito Mussolini, to whom Kosola was often compared, both in style and content, so pretend this is in Finnish.
9: Altrimenti è un protocollo dettato dalla vendetta, dal rancore o dalla paura.
6: The Lapua movement styled themselves as an upstanding legion of patriots, but, as is pretty frequently the case, were difficult to distinguish from an unsavory sack of fascist-adjacent crackpots and otherwise unemployable thugs seeking to legitimize an appetite for violence. The Lapua movement brawled with communists or those they suspected of communist inclinations and attacked the offices of left-wing newspapers. They developed a particular tactic of kidnapping in which the victim, and they ran into the hundreds, having been duffed up and bundled into a car, would be driven towards Finland's border with Russia and either deposited in some gloomy remote forest or delivered to the mercies of Soviet law enforcement. On the morning of this day, 96 years ago, they undertook their most audacious such operation. Former President Stahlberg was snatched off a Helsinki street at gunpoint, along with his wife, Esther, who absolutely insisted that her husband would not be taken alone. They were driven north for nearly 15 bewildering, terrifying hours to Joensuu, a journey recorded in Esther's diary.
10: I'd put my hand in his hand a long time ago, and we sat there hand in hand. How could it be unsafe in a square moving glass room like that with a gunslinger next to him?
6: It is not entirely clear what occurred when the Stahlbergs got there, or indeed what the plan even was. There is some suggestion that another cohort of conspirators was supposed to turn up, but didn't. It is possible that the kidnappers' nerves simply failed them. A 2026 Finnish film portrays the escapade as black comedy and the plotters as drunks and bunglers. In the event, the Stahlbergs were abandoned to their own devices and, after spending the night in Joensuu, caught the train back to Helsinki, where a delighted crowd awaited. It became swiftly apparent that the Lapua movement had badly misjudged the public mood, which turned out to be broadly pro-President Stahlberg and highly anti-swivel-eyed Yahoo's kidnapping President Stahlberg. Several army officers ended up in the clink, though only after the trial was informed that the commander snatch Stahlberg had been given towards the end of an especially lively evening in some convivial hostelry, and that by the time the deed was being done, those who'd issued the order had absolutely no recollection of having done so. Though popular support for the Lapua tendency deflated swiftly as a consequence, they weren't done yet. In 1932, the Lapuaites, led by Major General Kurt Wallenius, who had also been implicated in the Stahlberg kidnapping, attempted a coup d'état, remembered as the Monsala Rebellion, which went suboptimally. Drink again appears to have been a factor. But who among us hasn't had a few scoops and had ideas that seemed absolutely splendid at the time, perhaps less sagacious in cold light of dawn and so forth? For Monocle Radio, I'm Andrew Muller.
0: Thank you very much, Andrew. That's all the time we have for this edition of the Monocle Daily. A big thanks to my panelists today, Tira Schubert and Ben Kelly, and to Tyler Brulé as well. Today's show was produced by Joanna Moser and researched by Cecilia Blotto. Our sound engineer was Elliot Greenfield. Thanks also to Sophie Monaghan-Coombs. I'm Chris Chermak here in London. The Monocle Daily is back at the same time tomorrow. Goodbye, and thanks for listening.

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2: Welcome back to The Atlantic Shift here on Monocle Radio. Hope you just enjoyed the Monocle Daily with Ben Kelly and Tira Schubert. 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But stay tuned right now here on Monocle Radio for music for the rest of this hour, starting with, it's a classic out of the States, it's Run Your Mouth by the Marías. 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
1: The Monocle Daily wraps up the day in Europe every weekday at 1800 London time. 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

from my father's hometown of Salzburg. That was Klang Karussell from Austria with Ride. Taking us to 1900 here in London, Meet the Writers and Jack Drewers is next.

0: You are listening to Monocle Radio in association with Chanel Watches. 7 times stronger than steel, the J12 ceramic is unmatched in its resistance to abrasions over time. Yet its greatest strength lies in its softness. Polished with diamond powder, it feels as smooth as silk against the skin. Combined with the Caliber 12.1 manufacture movement, the exceptional material embodies all the expertise and cutting-edge technology of Chanel watchmaking. An invincible softness that becomes one with whomever wears it. Chanel Watches, official timekeeper of Monocle Radio.
1: It is 1 a.m. in Jakarta, 2100 in Athens, 1900 here in London, and midday in Mexico City. That's the time on Monocle Radio, brought to you by Chanel Watches. Coming to you from our studios at Midori House in London, I'm Chris Chermak with you for a little under an hour longer on Monocle Radio. Coming up in just a moment, we'll have the award-winning writer, filmmaker and visual artist Jack Jewers speaking with Georgina Godwin on Meet the Writers. In an hour's time, we'll also have a premiere for you, a brand new edition of The Entrepreneurs. In a couple of hours after that, we'll have another premiere. It will be The Foreign Desk Explainer. That is all up ahead here on Monocle Radio, but first, here are the day's main news headlines.

Germany's Lufthansa Group has been selected to acquire a 44.9% stake in the Portuguese flag carrier TAP Air Portugal. The move was announced by Portuguese Prime Minister Luís Montenegro today as part of an ongoing effort to privatise the airline. The deal is valued at 1.2 billion euros and saw Lufthansa outbid its European rival Air France KLM. Ukraine has accused the US company SpaceX of crippling the country's drone operations by limiting access to Starlink terminals. Presidential adviser Serhiy Beskresnov said that Ukraine's military forces had received no warning about the cutoff and that it had disrupted several drone missions. It comes as Ukraine's president Volodymyr Zelensky is in London today and as Russian overnight strikes left some 600,000 Ukrainians without electricity. The Iran-backed Houthi rebels in Yemen have claimed responsibility for striking the headquarters of Saudi Arabia's state-owned oil company Saudi Aramco and vowed to continue their attacks on Saudi Arabian energy and aviation infrastructure. The Saudi-led coalition yesterday struck an oil depot on the outskirts of the Yemeni capital, Sana'a. And the Frieze Art Fair and Frieze Masters is opening in London's Regent's Park. The fair is open to VIPs and media today and opens to the public tomorrow. You can hear more from Monocle's culture editor, Sophie Monaghan-Coombs, on the Monocle Daily tonight. I'm Chris Chermak, and that's the news here on Monocle Radio.

0: Now here on Monaco Radio, it is time to join Georgina Godwin. It's Meet the Writers.
1: And welcome to Meet the Writers. I'm Georgina Godwin. My guest today is a writer, a filmmaker, a publisher and a visual artist whose work moves across film, television, digital media and fiction. His first novel, The Lost Diary of Samuel Pepys, imagine what might have happened after the most famous diary in English literature came to an end. Well, now he returns to Restoration London with Seething Lane. It's January 1670. London is frozen. Samuel Pepys is still at the Navy Office, still living on Seething Lane and still caught between public duty and private appetite. Around him are Elizabeth Pepys, Will Hewer, Charles II, the Duke of Monmouth, Nell Gwynn, Aphra Behn, and a city full of spies, actors, preachers and servants. The book is an historical mystery, but it's also a portrait of a man who notices everything and sometimes still misses what matters. Jack Jewers, welcome to Meet the Writers.
2: Thank you so much for having me. That was a great intro.
1: Glad it. Jack, you and I have known each other for a while. You are married to Ava Glass, who is the spy thriller writer. Mm-hmm. Last December, we were on the extraordinary literary cruise on the Queen Mary II across the Atlantic.
2: What an experience that was. It's a huge honour to be asked to that. It's the Cheltenham Literature Festival at Sea. And Ava and I were both asked. And, you know, we're delighted to go. But also, I think we really didn't know what to expect. It's organised by a wonderful woman called Jo James. And she, at the very beginning, on the first night, got us all together, do you remember? And said, by the end of this week, you don't believe it now, but you will be the best of friends. And it's absolutely true. We're all kind of literally and figuratively at sea at the beginning. And by the end, it was...
1: In the same boat.
2: You were all in the same boat. Oh, my God. To mix our metaphors. Yes, exactly.
1: All right. Let's talk about your work because it spans film, television, digital media, fiction. What kind of storyteller did you set out to be?
2: Set out to be is a very generous way of putting it. I think I sort of tumbled into being a storyteller whose work crosses media. A lot of what I kept coming back to were the stories of history. I was actually asked the other day about my kind of early training for this, because although sometimes people very generously describe me as an historian, I'm not an academic, you know, I'm a lover of history and I'm a writer about history, but they asked me about my early kind of, you know, my way in. And I remembered that one of the first jobs I ever had was writing pub reviews for Time Out magazine, which sounds wonderful, but actually it was incredibly boring after about the first 10 or so, because you're given a list of, you know, 100, 200 pubs to review, and what do you say, you know, about this one has this beers, this one, you know, is all the way up Primrose Hill or whatever. You've got to make each one sound unique. And so what I ended up doing is to delve into the history of each place, you know, of the buildings, of the people, the ghosts, sometimes literally the bullet holes in the wall, you know, whatever it was. Yeah. And history is never far away in a city like London. And yeah. I think actually that was quite interesting training. But yes.
1: The Magdala, of course, is the one with the hole in the wall.
2: Yes. And do you know they're fake?
1: No.
2: Yes, they were drilled by the landlady in the 1990s.
1: But it's meant to be where the last woman hung for murder.
2: It is, yes. It is, yes. But the bullet holes were not there. Or at least if they were, they were filled in. The bullet holes there now are fake.
1: But it's on my tourist trail. It's where I take visitors to in London. And I've been lying to them.
2: I'm sorry.
1: Oh, no. Okay. All right. I just want to just explore a little bit about the difference between novels and films and how you approach them. Is it an entirely different skill set?
2: It is. But weirdly, for me, I find that my work in both is better when I'm doing them at the same time. They tend to feed each other because I can put one down and pick another up and engage a slightly different part of my brain. You know, much to the chagrin of my wife, who's like, kind of, you can't keep taking on so much at the same time. But, you know, filmmaking is an inherently visual medium. you know, and particularly when you're in post, particularly when you're editing. Editing is the only part of the filmmaker's art that has no equivalent in any other art form, for example. And so I think the most successful times are when I'm editing a film and working on a book, because I can leave one and go to the other. And what's really interesting is how my brain tends to be working on the other one in the background, you know.
1: I find this fascinating too, is that you grew up around theatre because your mother, actress Philippa Urquhart.
2: Yes, that's right. Both my parents, my father as well, Ray Jewett, they were both actors. In fact, they met at the RSC, at the Royal Shakespeare Company in Stratford. And I was brought up by my mother from the age of seven. And my mum was very hardworking, but also, I think it's fair to say, I had quite a bohemian childhood. I would describe it as hideous kinky without leaving Surrey. and what that meant in practice was that I grew up a lot backstage at theatres. You know, I still have a recurring dream sometimes. Every couple of years, it comes back, being lost backstage at a theatre. And the weird thing is, I've been having it since I was about 10, it's not an unpleasant dream. It's not an anxious dream. It's this dream of sort of getting further and further into this liminal space, this odd fantasy space. And I talk about that a little in the book, in Seething Lane, how, theatres are a place where magic is meant to happen. And so it's always very disorienting to go backstage and see how plain it is. But it's very dark, lots of shadowy corners, lots of unexpected things. You know, you might turn a corner and you'll find a prop store or a costume or all sorts of interesting characters work in theatre.
1: And character is the thing, because acting, watching actors, being around actors, acting yourself sometimes, that must have taught you a lot about character and how to write character.
2: So much, yes, absolutely. In Seething Lane, a lot of the story takes place around a production of As You Like It, a fictional production of As You Like It, in 1670. And so I got to use a lot of my childhood experiences when creating that world of actors and acting, even though it's, 350-odd years ago, is that there are certain universals when it comes to that profession. So a lot of the characters were based on or inspired by real people. Sometimes some of the dialogue is real dialogue that I've heard.
1: Let's talk about the real person that has inspired these books, because this is now your second novel about Pepys. But tell us about the real Samuel Pepys. Who is he? Why does he still matter? What kind of world did he live in?
2: Well, Samuel Pepys wrote, as you said in the introduction, the most famous diary in the English language for 10 years between 1660 and 1st of January 1660, actually, he begins, and ends in the summer of 1669. He wrote about his daily life in extraordinary detail, both at home on Seething Lane and at work at the Navy Office, which was opposite his house. He was witness to some of the biggest events in English history. His writing about the Great Fire of London, for example, is taught in schools everywhere, and is, I think it reads like war reporting. It's incredibly visceral. He was there at the coronation of Charles II when the monarchy was restored after the Civil War. But also, he wrote about his private life. He wrote about his adventures and his misadventures, of which there were many. The coronation is a good example, actually, because after being on the boat that brought Charles back to England, and in the procession that went into London and straight to Westminster Abbey for the coronation, he was there in the crowd, but he had to leave to go and be sick because he was hungover after a really big night the night before. So it's filled with stuff like that. And then in the summer of 69, he just stops. And there's no big ending. There's no kind of like, and now my diary comes to a close. It's just, there's no more. And what we know about his life after that hints at a man whose adventures were just getting started.
1: And that's where you pick it up.
2: Yes, exactly.
1: In 1669, with your lost diary of Samuel Pepys. Tell me about that, what that first book does.
2: Well, just as you say, I imagine what happened next. There's all sorts of discussion and debate about why Pepys stopped writing his diary. And the kind of, the Trivial Pursuit version is that he was losing his sight. It's rubbish. I mean, he did have quite poor eyesight, but it didn't matter. He was writing perfectly well for the rest of his life after that. I think he was becoming too important, and he didn't want this incriminating document lying around.
1: Because he was a civil servant.
2: He was a civil servant, a senior civil servant. Yeah. He was something called Clerk to the Acts, which was basically in charge of the administration of the Navy. And in my version, in my first book, at the beginning, his wife discovers his diary, which, although they were all written in code, in my version of events, the code is perhaps a little easier to crack than it was in real life. And she finds them and, of course, is completely outraged, and it nearly finishes them off.
1: Because it details his affairs.
2: Yes, and how. His sordid affairs. I mean, he talks about orgies he went to. He talks about the servants he exploited sexually. He talks about, you know, his mistresses, let alone stuff he would get up to in church sometimes. I mean, you know, this would be tough reading for any partner. So anyway, in my version, he not only decides that he needs to be a little bit more secret with his diary, but because I could imagine what he does next, I make him a reluctant investigator for the Crown. And so that allowed me to write historical mysteries and thrillers starring Samuel Pepys.
1: So tell me about that first mystery.
2: In the first book, The Lost Diary of Samuel Pepys, I sent him down to Portsmouth to investigate some irregularities in the accounts of the Navy. He is sent down, by the way, because he's disgraced himself at an important reception for ambassadors. So this is sort of partly punishment. But there's been a brutal murder as well along the way. The last investigator sent down was killed. And so he has to kind of try and find out the truth to that. And it leads him deep into this sort of maze of conspiracy and espionage, and also leads him to encounter some extremely, I think, interesting and sometimes dangerous women who are sort of a secret society, should we say, that challenges his beliefs and expectations.
1: I mean, it's a fascinating book, and it was extremely well and warmly received. So, of course, that was encouraging, because you then go on to write this new book, which is Seething Lane. Tell me, how did you approach the sequel, and can it be read alone? It's not necessarily a sequel, is it?
2: It absolutely can be read alone, yes. I mean, the spoilers inherent in it really don't go much beyond what we've just talked about. You know, it can be read as a standalone or as a second book. But I approached it really... Well, you know, one of my starting points, actually, talking about sending him down to Portsmouth on this first adventure, was something I think I fell short of in the first book, which is not really using London, because Pepys is so deeply associated with London. And he did travel. And after he finished his diaries, for example, one of the places he went was Morocco, which is so tantalising that he didn't write his diary then too. But nonetheless, he's deeply associated with London. And that is such a fascinating period. London in the 1660s, really in many ways modern Britain was shaped during that decade. And so I wanted to place him in the story firmly there. And What says London in the January of 1670 better than the world of Restoration Theatre?
1: And so we bounce between Seething Lane, Whitehall, and, of course, Drury Lane for the theatre. But also another very big element of this in January 1670 is the bitter, bitter cold.
2: Yes, yes, yes. It was quite a harsh winter. And, you know, I think that as a country, we haven't come to terms with just how seismic that period was. And that is especially true for London. I mean, if you think of it, Samuel Pepys was 36 when he finished writing his diary, which means he was born in 1633. And the order of everything was very clear. You know, you had God, and then you had the king, and then you had a big gap, and there's everyone else. And although the powers of the monarchy had been compromised over the years, it was still essentially medieval. It was an absolute monarchy. Then we had this utterly devastating civil war that, by relative to size of the population, is actually by far the bloodiest conflict in English history. The combined civilian and military deaths from both world wars were about 1.5 million. Relative to population size, the death toll from the Civil War in the 1640s was 3 million. That's how many would be killed today if it was the same proportion. And then, in, you know, at the climax of it all, the king was tried and executed By the way, Samuel Pepys, a teen Samuel Pepys, was in the crowd watching the king has his head cut off. But just think of that. Think of the conversations he must have heard as a young boy. Was that a sin against God? Is it possible for a country to be governed without a king? And then we had this period that we sort of call rather euphemistically the interregnum, which is as classic an example of the winning side writing history as I can imagine. But, you know, this period of rule under Parliament with Puritans and Oliver Cromwell in charge, which for all the kind of revisionism that goes on about it, I think you can all agree absolutely nobody was having any fun. The theatres were closed. You know, public performances of music were banned. Pubs were closed. And then back comes the king, and all of that changes again. The balance of power shifts for a start. Parliament is now in charge with, although it's not quite the constitutional monarchy it would become, nonetheless, you know, the power in England would never be what it was. And the theatres were reopened. You know, all of a sudden, this explosion of culture in London. And then in the middle of that decade comes the Great Fire. And I think the only, interesting, I compared it to World War I and II before, the only comparable event really to London, I think, is the Blitz. Mm. You know, this city was utterly destroyed. And then a new city of brick and stone was built in its place. Mm. And as this book begins in the winter of 1670, that transformation is still underway, but an entirely new city is rising. It must still have stank of smoke in places, you know.
1: I mean, the way you describe it is amazing. And you get the feeling that you're in this city that it's just like a building site everywhere. Yeah. He goes to places that he doesn't recognise anymore, even though they're really familiar. And it just makes you feel like you could be wandering around the city today.
2: Yes, absolutely. You remember how we all felt when Crossrail was built? And, you know, you go to Tottenham Court Road and you go like, wait, where is everything? You know, it's not unlike that. Because, you know, I think the trap with historical fiction is to put too much research on the page. You know, you don't, this is not a textbook. You don't want to teach people. You want to let people experience the past. Because, you know, it's not actually that long ago. If you take the oldest person alive today, how many generations, theoretically, you know, what's the minimum you can get back to this time? And it's really not that many. So I think the trick with historical fiction is you research and you research and you research and you research, and then you just put it away and you write the damn book. Mm. And part of that, a key part of making it feel real, is not to have people talking about, you know, historical events all the time. Because to most people, it's just Wednesday. They're not living through history. They're trying to get to work.
1: Yeah. I have to confess that I spent a lot of reading this bouncing to Google and Wikipedia and back, just because, not having grown up here, I never really learned English history. Mm. And so it was really useful for me to try and get a handle on what the real events were, and who the real people were. And of course, you do talk about real people, Pepys himself, the king, the king's mistress, the king's wife, Nell Gwyn, his mistress. I mean, those theatre scenes are wonderfully alive for the reasons you explained earlier and your upbringing. Tell me about Nell Gwyn, because she's comic, she's sexual, but she's also political.
2: Yes, Nell Gwyn was an utterly irresistible figure to write. I think the more you study someone like Charles II, important though he was, the less attractive he becomes as a character. Precisely the opposite is true of Nell Gwyn. The more you know about her, the more you love her. And she really was quite extraordinary, because she was born into abject poverty. She was literally abandoned on the streets of Covent Garden as a little girl, and had to fend for herself by whatever means she could, until, you know, when she was 14, she was discovered working in Drury Lane as an orange seller at the theatre in Drury Lane, and had this amazing banter with the audience there, and was kind of very popular. And so basically was talent spotted and put on the stage. And she turned out to be a great actress. She was a comedian, genuinely very, very funny, and then became the king's mistress. There's a lovely story about how she actually met the king, which is that Charles was a great lover of theatre. And he, together with his brother, who would later be James II, and his entourage, came to see a show one night and took the cast out for a drink at the pub over the road, which is still there, by the way.
1: What's the pub?
2: The pub, well, now it's called the Nell of Old Drury. I forget the name of it then. It is actually in the book.
1: Because we did go through a wonderful walk, you and I and some others, around all of those areas that are written about in the book. And those places still exist.
2: They're still there. Yes, they're still there. And if they're not still there, the ghosts are there as a sort of palimpsest of what was. But Nell was, you know, in this group of actors. And at the end of the evening, you know, I think we've all been there. The king sort of got up and patted his pockets and was like, oh no, one hasn't bought any money. And all his friends were like, well, I haven't bought any money either, you know. And so then Nell got up and loudly paid the bill herself while complaining about the poverty of my company. And the king was sort of besotted. Yes, but there are loads of wonderful stories about Nell. But really, I think the most impressive thing about her, aside from her talent and her celebrity, was that she climbed her way quite literally out of the gutter to wealth and status by her wits and her charm. Basically.
1: Now, another woman who is fascinating and becomes much more important as her life progresses is Aphra Behn. Mm. She appears before she becomes the figure we now recognise. Yeah. Tell us about her, because she was a spy before she was a professional writer.
2: She was, yes, quite extraordinarily she was. Aphra Behn's early life is shrouded in mystery, and she is extremely important to the history of English theatre and literature, because she was the first woman who openly made her living through professional writing. She was a playwright. Controversially, there were actually like protests that theatres were doing something as scandalous as putting on a play written by a woman. Can you imagine? And before that, yes, as you say, she spent time as a spy, not a very successful spy, I have to say, in the Low Countries. But she worked quite hard, once she became famous, to rewrite her own history. And rather like, you know, certain celebrities are a little bit hazy about when they were born or something like that, or where they were born. One of my favourite facts is that, you know, Shirley Bassey says she's from Tiger Bay. She was born in Splott. You know, not quite as romantic, but it's a similar thing. And Aphra, we actually don't know things like, how was she so educated? She came from a middle-class background. Her father was a barber, you know, of what we would now call a middle-class background. She didn't come from money, and yet she had an equivalent education to someone who went to university. How? She was also, you know, she was a girl, and girls typically were not educated then. So did the family know someone with a great library who let her in? Who knows? We have no idea. She rewrote even where she was from. We don't really know where she's from. She might be from Wye, she might be from Canterbury. We don't know. So she was deliberately mysterious and really quite a fascinating character to unravel. Mm.
1: Another really important woman in the book is Elizabeth Pepys. She's kind of central to the emotional life of the book, isn't she?
2: She is, yes, yes. Now, I have to be a little careful where I try to, so not to go too far into spoilers, but I think Elizabeth is a truly fascinating figure because she was, I mean, talk about long-suffering as the wife of Samuel Pepys, but she may also have got her own back a little, by the way. One of my favourite passages of Pepys's diary, in among all the philandering, is his growing outrage at the amount of time Elizabeth is spending with her handsome Italian dancing master. And there is one bit where he comes home to find that they've been doing their lessons in the bedroom, and how terribly inappropriate. And I'm like, it's so obvious on the page there, Sam. But the fascinating thing with how we view Elizabeth Pepys is that her story is partly one of censorship, because an unexpurgated version of the diary was not published until the early 1970s, until Penguin, you know, retranslated the whole thing and put this copy out. Until then, all the way from when the diary was first published in the 1840s, the impression a reader got of Elizabeth was that she was a bit of a shrew, you know, and she was forever taking to her bed in a strop. And, you know, she was very much a sort of rather familiar portrait of an immature young woman. Whereas actually what was happening is that these sort of pre-Victorian censors were snipping out the bits that explained that she had cripplingly painful health problems. She obviously had endometriosis. I conjectured that she had other health conditions in the book. And this was a source of tremendous shame to them, because they completely wrongly thought this was the result of sex, probably premarital sex. And so there are all these aspects of her personality that take on a whole new meaning when you discover that the reasons for her shutting herself away for days and being, you know, difficult and whatever and sensitive was that she was going through agony. I mean, she had a horrible condition called Bartholin's cysts was another one, which basically made sex agonizingly painful. And so, you know, what we know of her, even though her personality shines through in Pepys's diaries, even though it is filtered through the lens of her tragically inattentive husband, nonetheless, I think she is a personality rather like Elizabeth Bennet from Pride and Prejudice. So witty. She's so interesting. So I very much wanted to tell her story in a more honest and sympathetic way.
1: And there's another strand, which is this whole religious fear and everything surrounding the Duke of Monmouth. The phrase, Monmouth shall never inherit, appears early on and is kind of a theme running through the book.
2: Yes, that's right. Yes, there was this time of great religious fervour because, of course, you know, an aspect to the Civil War had, of course, been religious. We had this extraordinary decade of the Puritans in charge and all that sort of thing. And so, yes, there is a character called Inigo Roth in the book who is a sort of radical preacher. Possibly not quite what he seems, actually, because he seems to be very, very fire and brimstone, but he's slightly more complex than that. But, yes, dovetailing with that was this whole idea of the succession and what was going to happen after the king died, because although Charles was still hale and hearty in 1670, it had not been unnoted that he and his wife had failed to have children 10 years into their marriage. And of course, then that was politics. That was very serious. And so people were starting to wonder what was going to happen next. And would they look to his illegitimate son, Monmouth? Would they look to his brother, who, shocker, might be Catholic? And so no one wanted another civil war.
1: I mean, it's a fascinating book. You're writing a mystery inside a real historical world. So what leads? Is it the crime? Is it the history? And you've got this real person whom we all know. We've read his words. You can't completely make him up.
2: No, exactly. First and foremost, this has to be a 21st century novel. You know, it's not a pastiche. You know, I didn't write it in a sort of simulacrum of Pepys's language. Now, it is written in a way that I think sounds credibly 17th century, but I hope only in such a way as, for example, C.J. Sansom's Shardlake series, which is clearly not written in Middle English. But, you know, it has to work first and foremost as a novel, as a thriller, as a mystery. Even though it is historical fiction, my approach to it very much was, I'm not writing history. It's just not my present day, if that makes sense.
1: Yes, absolutely. Well, Jack, I'm so glad that you have. It's a beautiful book. Seething Lane is published by Moonflower Books, and it's by the wonderful Jack Jewers. Thank you.
2: Thank you so much.
1: You've been listening to Meet the Writers on Monocle Radio. Thanks to our producer, Steph Chungu, who also edits the show. And you can download from our archive or wherever you get your podcasts. I'm Georgina Godwin. Thank you for listening.
0: Thanks very much, Georgina and the team. That was Meet the Writers here on Monocle Radio. Brand new episodes every Sunday at midday London time. Stay tuned for those. And you've got me, Chris Chermak, until the end of this hour when we'll have a premiere of The Entrepreneurs. But until then, we've got music.
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0: Welcome back. This is The Atlantic Shift, and starting off music this hour from Switzerland is a classic, Vendredi sur mer, Lula les yeux fermés.

0: Corinne with a classic Il fait chaud, some disco pop for you out of France there. Before that, also from France, Réveil Gagnant and Jules Marie with Terre Battue. This is Monocle Radio.
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Kiki out of South Korea, rounding out the hour here on Monaco Radio. Hassan Anderson standing by to take over from me, Chris Chermak. He'll be bringing you The Entrepreneurs next.

0: You are listening to Monocle Radio in association with Chanel Watches. The silhouette of the J12 watch sets itself apart with its clean, precise lines. Yet once worn, it is its softness that stands out. Polished with diamond powder, the highly resistant ceramic that adorns it entirely feels as smooth as silk against the skin. A sensory appeal, painstakingly perfected for over a quarter of a century, that reveals the watchmaking excellence of Chanel. An invincible softness that becomes one with whomever wears it. Chanel Watches, official timekeeper of Monocle Radio.
1: It's 8 a.m. in Auckland, 2100 in Vienna, 2000 here in London, and midday in Vancouver. That's the time on Monocle Radio, brought to you by Chanel Watches. From Midori House in London, I'm Hassan Anderson. Coming up in this hour, a premiere edition of The Entrepreneurs, our show all about the ideas that fuel great business, then some tunes to close up the hour too. That's all ahead on Monocle Radio. And now it's time for a brand new Entrepreneurs.

0: Hello and welcome to The Entrepreneurs on Monocle Radio, the show all about inspiring people, innovative companies and fresh ideas in global business. This week we're jetting off to Finland, where we'll hear from the CEO of the nation's flag carrier on how the airline's weathering geopolitical turbulence and continuing its ascent in the industry with premium offerings.
1: The airline business is getting more standardized. We feel that the human touch with some Finnishness on board before the flight and after the flight is something that sets us apart.
0: And later, we'll hear about a truly transformational innovation in food technology that could address global protein shortages simply through a combination of hydrogen, CO2, and a very, very clever Finnish microbe.
2: The beauty and the revolution of solar foods is that for the first time in human history, we can decouple food from land.
0: This is The Entrepreneurs with me, Tom Edwards. You're listening to The Entrepreneurs. Turkka Kuusisto took the helm at Finnair during a pivotal moment for the Finnish flag carrier. Facing the ongoing fallout from closed Russian airspace, a shift that disrupted the airline's lucrative long-haul strategy of connecting Europe to Asia, Kuusisto has focused on rebuilding Finnair to succeed in a new geopolitical reality. Monocle's Petri Burtsov sat down with Kuusisto at Finnair's HQ near its Helsinki-Vantaa hub to discuss the airline's pivot to North America, its fleet renewal strategy, staying independent, and how to brand a national airline.
1: So my name is Turkka Kuusisto. I'm the CEO of Finnair, and I've been in this role now for almost 2.5 years.
3: Finnair's main competitive edge for a long time was the fast northern route to Asia over Russian airspace. Now a flight to Tokyo takes 14 hours instead of 9, just to give one example. As a result, you pivoted more towards North America. You also started flying to Doha. How has that transformation worked out?
1: The transformation has worked out extremely well. The Finnair team at the time has done a very good job in terms of rebalancing and redirecting the network. As you mentioned, we are now flying much more to North America, which has been a great case for us. You mentioned also Doha. That was a bit of a tactical collaboration with Qatar Airways at the time when different companies were recovering from a pandemic, and we were capable of providing them with the capacity that we couldn't use because of the range limitation. A330s are not capable of circumnavigating the Russian airspace. So it was a tactical vehicle at the time. But when I now look into our long-haul network, we are much more balanced when it comes to westbound and eastbound traffic. We are not anymore flying to the Middle East because of the recent events. And then I also would like to highlight that even though the Russian airspace is closed, Finnair's foothold in Far East Asia, especially in Japan, is extremely strong. This summer season, we flew 28 weekly frequencies from Helsinki to Japan, which made us the largest European carrier in the traffic between Japan and Europe.
3: There is an ongoing consolidation of European airlines. You know, Finnair is one of the last that are not part of a bigger group. Not the only one, but one of the last, it's safe to say. What's the future here for Finnair? Potentially align with a bigger group, of which, you know, Lufthansa, IAG, the new Blue Group, or stay independent?
1: When we redefined Finnair's strategic direction and strategic agenda in 2025, we had two guiding principles. The Russian airspace remains closed for the time being, and the second principle was that we continue developing Finnair as a standalone company. And we've demonstrated now over the past 3.5 years that we can run a profitable network airline out from Helsinki, even though the Russian airspace is closed. Having said this, it's important to address that the partnerships and alliances are super important for us. Finnair being part of One World family and also part of the joint businesses in the Siberian joint business and Atlantic joint business with the key partners of the One World kind of alliance, extrapolates the network, our competitiveness, and also global presence.
3: So let's talk about premiumization in aviation. There's a lot of talk that, you know, flying is becoming more premium and people are willing to pay for the premium experiences. What is Finnair's approach here. Do you have something on the cards, like, I don't know, like a la carte dining, fast speed internet, more premium seats? How are you approaching this?
1: Following the pandemic, we've seen also very concrete signs of premiumization. People are willing to invest when they are traveling also for leisure. So we do see also leisure travelers in the business class. And then I think it has been a great success when we introduced the premium economy in our wide bodies a few years ago. So obviously people are willing to pay also more when they are traveling for leisure. And we have various business and product development ideas. Just very recently, we announced free Wi-Fi to all business class travelers as a concrete example. Having said all this, for us, the commercial strategy is to somewhat a hybrid one, because in addition to providing these premium services and products, it's important also for us to provide a lower price point tickets in economy class so that we are also capable of competing with the low-cost carriers. And there I think that the strategy is also working pretty well, because we see also the lower fares selling well, and then customers and passengers are complementing their travel experience with ancillaries. And during the second quarter, we did witness a kind of a 20% growth of the ancillary sales. So it's a kind of a hybrid, but going back to your kind of original remark, premiumization is also very important and visible for Finnair.
3: The Embraer order 18 firm E195E2s plus options and purchase rights is one of Finnair's largest investments in decades. Does the future belong to airlines operating more frequencies with smaller aircraft rather than simply larger aircraft? Follow-up question, what are the next steps in your fleet renewal process?
1: Given our geographical location and also the closed Russian airspace, we have witnessed that there is more demand for so-called regional traffic, flying a bit smaller gauge aircraft with higher frequencies to fulfill or feed our wide-body capacity and wide-body network. So therefore, E2 is a perfect aircraft for this regional flying. And as a concrete example, this summer season, we flew 87 weekly frequencies to Norway and close to 110 weekly frequencies to Sweden. So Helsinki is actually very, very strong kind of a gateway to all people in the Nordics. And there I think that these regional aircraft are kind of very efficient, but at the same time customer-friendly kind of a vehicle to feed wide-body traffic. In addition to E2s, we have also announced our intention to also extend our Airbus 320 family fleet by acquiring second-hand 320 CEOs from the markets. So with this combination, I think that we are both capable of meeting our growth objectives, but also managing the needed optionality and flexibility.
3: Finnair has always sold a certain idea of Finland, an idea that includes calmness, functionality, Nordic design. It's very evident on board Finnair's aircraft. How valuable is Finnishness commercially to an airline? Do you think that airline can still, in today's world, express a national character when, you know, a lot of the aviation has, to be frank, become quite standardized?
1: Actually, we do believe, and big time, I would say. Finnair was founded almost 103 years ago in Finland, and I think that the world needs more Finnishness. Finland has been ranked as the most happiest country in the world now 9 times and running. So therefore, I think that the Finnair is well positioned to be, let's say, the ambassador of Finnishness and Finnish happiness. And therefore, we also want to reposition our brand so that the Finnishness is a genuine differentiator for Finland and Finnair. And at the same time, when the airline business is getting more standardized, we feel that the human touch with some Finnishness on board before the flight and after the flight is something that sets us apart.
3: Looking at Helsinki where we are now as a hub and also where it's located, there's quite a few interesting developments in the vicinity. We've read about AirBaltic's difficulties and SAS is also shifting into SkyTeam. Does this regional reshuffle give Finnair a clear opportunity to maybe capture Nordic transfer traffic? You referenced already, you know, how much you fly to Norway and Sweden. Or are you actually worried that Helsinki might get squeezed as rival hubs align with Europe's sort of these mega carrier groups?
1: I think it's quite the opposite. I see it as an opportunity, at least from two perspectives. As already mentioned, Helsinki is a great gateway when it comes to regional flying. A lot of capacity and frequencies to Norway and Sweden, just to mention, you know, a few geographies that we have really invested in. And then if we take the long-haul perspective, and let's bit of a, this is not a competition, but from Finland, from Helsinki, with Finnair, you can fly to 20 long-haul destinations globally. Let's take Arlanda. There are 11 long-haul destinations provided by all carriers. So if we really consider the north of the Nordics, Helsinki is the place to be, and Helsinki is the gateway to the global reach.
3: With the Finnish government holding a majority stake, how do you manage the trade-off between political expectations, you know, such as maintaining domestic regional connectivity, and then on the other hand, strict commercial efficiency?
1: First and foremost, we are running a commercial, publicly listed airline company. But having said this, it's also important for us to further develop the connectivity within Finland and also contribute to, let's say, the GDP growth of Finland and securing the competitiveness of Finland. As a concrete example of this, just a few months ago, we reopened or communicated that we will reopen daily flights from Helsinki to Turku and Helsinki to Tampere to support the growth of these growth regions. And with this daily operation, we are capable of now providing connectivity through Helsinki hub for these businesses, leisure travelers, to the, let's say, 20 long-haul destinations that I already mentioned.
3: You joined Finnair, as you said in the beginning, you joined in 2024 from your former role as the CEO of the Finnish Post. Are there some lessons from that business that you have applied at Finnair? It's quite a different business.
1: It's a quite a different business, and it's always a bit dangerous to, let's say, compare two companies, two businesses, two cultures. But there are some universal factors that apply to the both companies and organizations. First and foremost, in the field of logistics, service business, and large organizations with a, let's say, extensive field network. So therefore, I think that there are a lot of learnings from Posti time that I can apply also here at Finnair, especially when it comes to leading large, complex organizations providing 24/7 service business to our customers.
3: Okay, let's talk about the future of flying, a topic close to an airline CEO's heart, I'm sure. What is the biggest change you expect, or some of the biggest changes you expect in the way people fly over the next decade? And what does that change mean for Finnair?
1: So basically, I don't believe that the kind of the physical part of flying will change too much or too rapidly, but the flight experience and the customer experience will face lot of opportunities and changes, especially through data and digitalization, because the more personalized customer experience we can provide for our customers is enabled by data and digitalization. So that's something that I believe will change the customer experience and your travel journey.
3: When you look at Finnair today, what is the one part of the business where you think there is still much more value to unlock?
1: No, I think that we haven't seen, we have only seen the tip of the iceberg when it comes to the artificial intelligence, that how it can enable various improvements, efficiencies, different, maybe different business models also in our business. So AI is something that will change also our way of working. How do we develop the business and how do we serve our customers?
0: That was Turkka Kuusisto, CEO of Finnair, in conversation with Petri Bertsov. You can find out more, head on over to finnair.com. You're listening to The Entrepreneurs. Solar Foods is a Finnish food technology company on a mission to revolutionize global food production. Facing a climate emergency, massive pressures on soil and biodiversity, the way we can sustainably feed a ballooning global population is perhaps more uncertain than ever. But there is a business born out of the Finnish wilderness which is offering a solution to these global food production problems by offering a completely new alternative to existing animal and plant proteins. That solution is Solene, nutritionally complete and naturally efficient, created from a combination of hydrogen, CO2 and a naturally occurring Finnish microbe. Gerrit Zijlstra, Chief Commercial and Product Officer of Solar Foods, stopped by Midori House to tell me more about the business and the product.
4: With the benefit of age, certain lines in life become clearer. So I think one thing I've always enjoyed that sort of traces back to a dad being a very innovative, inventive doctor is that I've always liked and thrived in environments where there's some sort of technical innovation with the question on how do you commercialize that. Mm-hmm. So that's one thing. The other thing, my mom, bless her, was a nurse, but also a great chef. So I've been in food pretty much in thought, in heart, and since 2013 also in work, I've always been in food. And gradually, over time, have sort of pivoted to the food tech side, doing precision fermentation businesses for, amongst other, Friesland Campina, DSM Firmenich, and also more in the startup scale-up space. So when Solar Foods sort of a year ago reached out and said, hey, we are Solar Foods, they didn't actually need an introduction because I knew them. That's where sort of my background in food, food tech, but also the environment of startup scale-up in that space was a good match.
0: Well, certainly. And Solar Foods, I mean, the clue is in the name, actually, in a way.
4: Yeah.
0: But I like this idea, actually. And if you sort of read about the story of the business, it's kind of almost literally out of thin air, as we say.
4: Oh, yeah. Yeah.
0: This is an amazing product. Just tell us, in particular, Solene, which is the sort of hero product.
4: Yeah.
0: Tell us what this is. It's a protein replacement made out of nothing. It sounds like magic.
4: With the risk of sounding a bit like a high school teacher, I always take one step back and say, listen, we all can trace our lineage back to hunters and gatherers when we roamed the lands and had to manually hunt and find our food in nature. Then we moved up to agriculture, which was much more planned. And I think we've perfected the art of agriculture, but also that comes with a lot of downside for the planet. Agriculture wasn't meant to feed 8 billion people. And I think the beauty and the revolution of solar foods is that for the first time in human history, we can decouple food from land. We only need hydrogen and CO2. And that gives us, with the serendipity of a Finnish microbe out of nature, natural microbe found in a Finnish environment, that can give us a beautiful protein profile. Essentially, if you look at it compositionally, relatively close to what dairy proteins are.
0: Mm.
4: So yeah. From hunter-gatherers to industrial agriculture, and now for the first time, forget about land. We don't use land. We build a very clean factory with a natural microbe that gives us a really nice, creamy protein.
0: Now, it's funny, I often ask people on this program about the eureka moment, right?
4: Yeah.
0: Or a singular transformational happening. And actually, most businesses, most innovations, it's a 15, 20, 100-year process of learning that drives this moment.
4: Yeah.
0: But this microbe, it's a singular discovery, as you say, almost out of the ground.
4: Yeah.
0: There's obviously loads of tech, but there is a bit of an X factor, a singular moment, the discovery of this extraordinary thing. How did that actually happen?
4: Yeah, I wasn't there. So all credits to the founders, in that sense, a spin out of VTT, Finnish Academic Research Institute, back in, let's say, 2016, 2017. That always happens relatively gradual. They also build on quite a lot of work that was done in the 70s, amongst others, again, in Norway, Finland, and Sweden, because agriculture has traditionally been tough there. So it is a logical place to look for alternative ways to produce food. But then indeed, serendipity, sort of the aha moment, was when they just went out and told their teams, go give me spoons of dirt and then look into the dirt. And of course, they had some clue. There was directional evidence and ideas on where to find microbes that don't feed on a typical glucose stream or some normal agricultural input, but this one thrives on hydrogen. So there was some clue on where to find it. But then I think the biggest luck, if you will, is that the microbe they found and that we use in our process also not only produces a very high protein profile, because that's typically with fermentation, alternative proteins from fermentation, typically 60, 65, maybe 70% profile. Ours can easily hit 80 or above. So it's a very dense nutritional protein profile. And then the second benefit, a lot of bacterial platforms produce all kinds of side molecules that are not what you want in your food, and ours doesn't. So it's also the remainder, is it? There's a fiber component, there's a lipid component, but super clean, no toxins, no problems with fermentation. So, you know, Tom, in all respect, there you have to be a bit lucky. And but yeah, good businesses don't only thrive on the luck, then you also have to bring it to reality. That's just a lot of hard work.
5: Well, yeah, I always say this. Who is it? I think it's Gary Player or someone who said, it's amazing. The harder I work, the luckier I get.
4: Yeah,
5: right? that truism. So.
4: Yeah, and in this case, the luck of finding the microbe still came from hard work, but was a eureka moment. But then I do tend to say, you know, it's not the best product that wins. It's the company that best puts it in the existing system that wins.
5: Well, and then brings scalability and commercialization as you do, Hodder.
4: Yeah.
5: Just tell me, so the product we get, that amazing discovery, it is 50 years, but then these innovations, it's a protein replacement powder that is not chalky, it doesn't cloy, it's almost flavorless. It is a fully fledged protein replacement that is created almost out of nothing, that can be put into anything and can essentially solve what seems to be a truly insoluble global problem of there's not enough resource. That's right? That's ridiculous.
4: Well, can I bring you on my sales pitch, Tom?
5: I can't understand.
4: Yeah.
5: It's too good to be true, isn't it? And tell me how... What are the applications?
4: Yeah.
5: How will people experience this kind of magic powder?
4: Now, listen, the reality is always in food that, you know, food is a large systematic industry. Ingredient farmer, ingredient manufacturer, finished product manufacturer, retail consumer. So it's... There's quite a typical, and the name is value chain, there's quite a value chain to convince, because that value chain thrives with doing the same that they always did, because then it's predictable and money flows in, etc. So change is always tricky. I think we do have tailwind at the moment that dairy proteins are scarce. Plant proteins are a natural replacer and have been around. But also there you see the consumer acceptance, if you will, of soy-based proteins is not very good. And there's some reason for that. Other sources like pea protein have a lot of application problems, grittiness, lower protein profiles, flavor problems. So we, on paper, say, well, we solve everything. Well, that's in the reality not that easy. So the reality is you have to work with customers, which we do, and we focus currently mostly on ready-to-mix protein or ready-to-drink proteins, protein shakes, protein bars, so very much in the health and performance nutrition space where there's a lot of growth, a lot of focus also on the quality of the protein, so that's where we hit hard. But then still you have to work with the formulators on saying, okay, so how does this fit in if I take a whey protein out or if I take a pea protein out? How does solein fit in? And that's always, that's technical work that takes time. So on paper, it sounds like an easy sell. And the reality is we have massive customer traction, but then you still have to do the work of implementing the ingredient in the protein bar or in the RTD, which is a lot of fun, but does take time.
5: And tell me then about, there's plenty of upside and these clients, presumably they see that very... Although the processes can be slow, they see that quickly. What is the upside? What's the potential? Because the rollout can be wider as you become bigger, as you become more well-known, burnish your reputation, you can move more levers. Can this be transformational on that global level that I mentioned? I mean, there's no reason why not, presumably.
4: Listen, our big commercial site that we're currently in the engineering phase and hope very quickly to completely sign off and start actual build. That factory by itself can be easily, you know, we can put it anywhere where there's enough green and relatively cheap energy, you can put this factory. And there's a reason why we also, if you look at some of the press releases and the website, why we also have space initiatives, because essentially you could make a reactor with this microbe and send it to the space station, because it's a self-containing production mechanism. So that's a bit our journey. As you rightfully said, a lot of customers see that. They see that the next 5 to 10 to 20 years of global protein is going to be a repetition of, you know, drought, El Nino. So on the harvest side, it's becoming more volatile. That has an impact on, obviously, on plant proteins, but an indirect influence on dairy proteins as well. So the volatility in the traditional animal and plant-based proteins is only going to increase. So it's not just a novel protein source when we talk to large customers and their, you know, their weathered procurement teams, one of the other things that sticks is we can make a price agreement and a volume agreement with a customer that lasts for 5 years and is guaranteed. We take out all the volatility that is increasingly associated with our food. And we all see it when we go to the supermarket, prices are all over the place. And especially in the US, we see now that they also don't come down when crops improve. A lot of what we all experience at our supermarket is what customers really understand. And yeah, we are not only a very healthy and beautiful protein source from a nutritional point of view, but we economically also provide quite a hedge to what the planet can still do in terms of our agricultural delivery.
5: It's just another sort of astonishing attendant benefit of recalibrating things.
4: Yeah.
5: Maybe just a final thought on it, and this maybe leans more into the commercial officer part of your role. When you're building a brand, telling the story, marketing, growing, convincing people, it's hard enough with a new product. This isn't a new product. It's a completely new category. It's not disruptive.
4: Like.
5: Yeah. It's revolutionary. It's exciting.
4: Yeah. It's new.
5: But that's pretty hard though, isn't it? How, I don't know, you obviously jumped in and grabbed it with both hands, the opportunity, but that's hard work. I don't know. Any regrets? Still excited? How do you do it?
4: There's a Disney movie quote, the new needs friends. So what we're essentially doing is building a network I don't like the phrase that much, but an ecosystem of friends. Again, we have there's a couple of data points, the protein profile, the texture that we bring, which is very close to what dairy texture, had a creamy mouthfeel that's exceptional. But it's also the LCA, so our carbon footprint. We have a new study done on carbon footprint. Yeah, we can go a half or even lower of any plant-based protein source on a comparative level. So all that helps making the friends. I do agree, Tom, there needs to be, also in our industry, which is very traditional and very risk-averse, we do ask at some point customers and partners to make a leap of faith, which is, are you with us on this journey? Because the real impact for humanity is not just with our pilot site or not even with our first site, fantastic, a lot of capacity, but it's a drop in the ocean of protein. So we tend to really also with our partners really push them to sort of say, okay, are the visions aligned? And do we all really want that impact for the planet and for humanity?
5: That was Gerrit Jelstra, Chief Commercial and Product Officer of Solar Foods. 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And that's all for this episode of The Entrepreneurs. We'll be back at the same time next week. The program is edited by Jack Dewars and produced by Christy O'Grady. 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

0: 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Donny Bonet from Australia bringing us to a break. 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
0: This is Monocle Radio. Still a few songs to go before we go into the next hour. But fear not, there's a whole hour more of tunes coming your way. Up next, though, we're off to Joe Tapé and Gilson's in Brazil.

Desire from Canada with Summer Skin, bringing our tunes to a close for this hour. We're about to do a time check, but then there'll be a whole hour more of wonderful hits.

0: You're listening to Monocle Radio in association with Chanel Watches. The strength of the Calibre 12.1 manufacture movement lies in its uncompromising robustness. Yet it is the infinite smoothness with which it delivers the seconds that guarantees the J12's flawless chronometric precision. Visible behind is a perfectly circular oscillating weight and 191 meticulously assembled components, reflecting the prowess of the Calibre 12.1. The embodiment of Chanel's watchmaking excellence with understated strength. Chanel Watches, official timekeeper of Monocle Radio.
1: 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That's the time on Monocle Radio, brought to you by Chanel Watches. From Midori Hours in London, I'm Hassan Anderson. Up a little later on, we will hear Andrew Muller on the Foreign Desk Explainer. Then Nick Manise and Grace Charlton will take over for a new edition of Monocle on Design. But up ahead, keep your dancing shoes on. There's loads of great hits coming your way. Kicking off some songs now in Brazil, Anitta and Marina Sena.
2: Bye, bye, bye, bye, bye, bye, bye, bye, bye, bye, bye, bye, bye, bye, bye, bye, bye, bye, bye, bye, bye, bye, bye, bye, bye, bye, bye, bye, bye, bye, bye, bye, bye, bye, bye, bye, bye, bye, bye, bye, bye, bye, bye, bye, bye, bye, bye, bye, bye, bye, bye, bye, bye, bye, bye, bye, bye, bye, bye, bye, bye, bye, bye, bye, bye, bye, bye, bye, bye, bye, bye, bye, bye, bye, bye, bye, bye, bye, bye, bye, bye, bye, bye, bye, bye, bye, bye, bye, bye, bye, bye, bye, bye, bye, bye, bye, bye, bye, bye, bye, bye, bye, bye, bye, bye, bye, bye, bye, bye, bye, bye, bye, bye, bye, bye, bye, bye, bye, bye, 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
0: 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We're about to listen to a few more tunes. Still tons of stuff to come in terms of music on Monocle Radio. But later on, we'll be hearing from Andrew Muller on the Foreign Desk. Before all that, here's Ace of Base from Sweden.

0: Dagny from Norway with Rain, bringing us to a short break. We'll be back with more hits after that.
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0: You're tuned in to Monocle Radio. We have traversed the globe on the Atlantic Shift in this hour. We've gone to Brazil, Norway, Sweden, stayed right here in the UK and Australia too. Well, we're off to Japan next, and here's Teresa Noda.

0: You're listening to Monocle Radio in association with Chanel Watches. 7 times stronger than steel, the J12 ceramic is unmatched in its resistance to abrasions over time. Yet its greatest strength lies in its softness. Polished with diamond powder, it feels as smooth as silk against the skin. Combined with the Caliber 12.1 manufacturer movement, the exceptional material embodies all the expertise and cutting-edge technology of Chanel watchmaking. An invincible softness that becomes one with whomever wears it. Chanel Watches, official timekeeper of Monocle Radio.
1: It's 8 a.m. in Sydney, midnight in Bucharest, 2200 here in London, and 11 a.m. in Honolulu. That's the time on Monocle Radio, brought to you by Chanel Watches. From Midori House in London, I'm Hassan Anderson. Coming up shortly, Andrew Muller takes over for the Foreign Desk Explainer. Then, a little later on, we delve into the world of design and fashion on Monocle on Design. That, plus plenty of tunes, is all ahead on Monocle Radio. And now it's time for the Foreign Desk Explainer.
2: It would be an exaggeration to report that New Delhi was brought to a standstill last Saturday. To the inexpert observer, such as your correspondent, being driven in from Indira Gandhi Airport at 3 a.m, it looked indistinguishable from most other cities at peak rush hour. At which point, probably best to make clear that while a sizable contingent from Monocle Radio is in New Delhi at the moment to host events and discussions, which will shortly be available on our website and in this week's episode of The Foreign Desk, our presence in India's capital is coincidental to the subject at hand in this explainer, not the reason for it. For while New Delhi was not quite brought to a standstill last Saturday, it is the case that authorities tried to thwart access to the city centre. Thousands of police and paramilitaries were deployed to man checkpoints. 45 metro stations were closed, and that was a scaling back of an initial instruction to shut 57. In the heart of Delhi, mobile internet services were suspended. The cockroaches were on the march. In New Delhi, we spoke to the veteran journalist Rahul Bedi. Here's how he characterized the cockroach protests.
3: Well, Delhi over the last few days, in fact, over the last 3 or 4 days, is a city under siege. There are more policemen on the roads than there are people. And of course, they are outnumbered by the agitators that run into tens of thousands. And they are basically agitating against a very complicated electoral system, which they believe is dodgy and has been responsible for electoral victories for Mr. Modi's Hindu nationalist BJP party. And they believe that this has been manipulated by the Election Commission, which is the umpire or the overseer of conducting elections in India.
2: We met the cockroaches back in Explainer 528, but by way of brief recap, the Cockroach Janta Party, or CJP, are a youth-oriented movement inspired into being by an intemperate remark uttered earlier this year by Surya Kant, Chief Justice of India's Supreme Court, who likened India's online youth to the unpopular insect. One of this cohort, Abhijit Dipke, posted online the question, what if all cockroaches come together? And quite a lot of them have. The CJP now claims a membership of 2 million. The cockroaches are united by a general dissatisfaction, a generational immersion in online meme culture, and a bleary sense of humour. The CJP's website advertises them as the voice of the lazy and unemployed. The proximate prompt for Saturday's protest and others which have ensued, of which more shortly, is an effort by India's government to reform India's electoral roll. The process is formally called the Special Intensive Revision, or SIR. It has become known to the cockroaches and their fellow travellers as vote chori, roughly Hindi for vote theft. The insinuation being that India's government, led by the Bharatiya Janata Party, or BJP, of long serving Prime Minister Narendra Modi, is trying to reorganize the electorate to its own advantage. Under SIR, or depending on one's allegiance, vote chori, at least 130 million names have been clipped from India's electoral roll, about 15% of previously registered voters. It is always instructively mind-boggling when pondering India's democracy, or indeed India's anything, to indulge in the odd comparison, and so, the number of people removed from the official register of Indian voters exceeds the number of people who live in Mexico or Japan. If they could somehow form their own Republic of the recently disenfranchised, it would be maybe Earth's ninth biggest country by population. The official line is that SIR is a necessary and overdue addressing of discrepancies. According to India's government, of those 130 million people, 28 million have died, 63 million have relocated, 30 million can't currently be traced, and 10 million have registered in more than one location. None of which, it should be acknowledged, is implausible. A special intensive revision has not been conducted since 2003, and in India of all places, a lot can happen in a near quarter century. And the process is not peculiar to India. Earlier this week, Ireland announced that it had, for similar reasons, in the last 3 years removed 400,000 names from its electoral register, more than a tenth of the previous total. Nor are India's Electoral Commission pulling names out of what would need to be a very big hat. Its officers go door to door trying to figure out who lives where. And since this SIR began, so the government says, around 27 million voters aged between 18 and 28 have been added to the roll, i.e. roughly the population of Australia. Given that this is the cohort most likely to turn cockroach, you might reckon the cockroaches would be pleased. But they are not. They seek the resignation of India's Election Commissioner, Gyanesh Kumar. His head would be the second trophy the cockroaches have mounted. In July, they forced out the Education Minister, Dharmendra Pradhan, after a scandal over the leaking of exam papers. Since Saturday, the protests have continued, with India's main opposition party, Congress, either, depending on your perspective, riding nobly to the assistance of the youngsters or clambering shamelessly aboard their bandwagon. On Tuesday, it was breathlessly reported a high tea had been convened, bringing various opposition figures together at the home of Congress Party leader Rahul Gandhi, a man whose life has seemed in some respects like a wait for a moment to be grasped. Son, as he is, of an Indian Prime Minister, grandson, as he is, of another Indian Prime Minister, and great-grandson, as he is, of India's first Prime Minister. The presently unanswerable question is what magnitude of moment this might be. It is the case that not very far from here in recent times, similar-ish eruptions have forced changes of government in Sri Lanka, Bangladesh, and Nepal. Current demonstrations in India have all the makings of one of those protests which purports to be about one specific thing, in this case arguably dubious electoral reform, but ends up becoming about everything in general. These can be difficult to contain. They can also be very hard to keep focused. For Monocle Radio, I'm Andrew Muller.
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1: This is Monocle Radio. I'm your host, Hassan Anderson, with you up until midnight London time, and we're about to start some tunes off in France with Dizis and Theodora.

0: Christine and the Queens from France with Girlfriend, bringing our tunes to a break. We'll be back just after that.
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0: This is Monaco Radio. We've been all over the place on The Atlantic Shift in this hour, but we're staying right here in the UK for this one. This is Don E.

0: Germany's Horse Girl with Rivers Run Free, bringing our tunes to a close. 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
1: You are listening to Monocle Radio in association with Chanel Watches. The strength of the Calibre 12.1 manufacture movement lies in its uncompromising robustness. Yet it is the infinite smoothness with which it delivers the seconds that guarantees the J12's flawless chronometric precision. Visible behind is a perfectly circular oscillating weight and 191 meticulously assembled components reflecting the prowess of the Calibre 12.1. The embodiment of Chanel's watchmaking excellence with understated strength. Chanel Watches, official timekeeper of Monocle Radio.
0: It's 11 a.m. in Auckland, 7 a.m. in Tokyo, 2300 here in London and 1500 in Los Angeles. That's the time on Monocle Radio, brought to you by Chanel Watches. From Midori House in London, I'm Hassan Anderson. Coming up in this hour, Nick Manise and Grace Charlton explore how to party better and shop well on Monocle on Design. That, plus plenty of tunes, is all ahead on Monocle Radio. Now, here's Nick Manise and Grace Charlton with Monocle on Design.

0: This is Monocle on Design, a show where we discuss everything from architecture and craft to furniture and fashion. I'm Nick Manise. On today's program, Studio Boom tell us about the benefits of keeping parties short at Paris Fashion Week. Lorenza Luti explores why Cartel is going back to physical shops at a time when e-commerce is still booming. 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All that coming up on Monocle on Design. Grace Charlton, Monocle's fashion editor. You heard that introduction. I feel like you've had a big hand in this show. Because it's star signs.
1: Oh, yeah. Are you excited for astrology? I fear we're going to lose half of our listeners.
0: I don't think so. I know there are plenty of designers that look to the stars for inspiration. I could name several. I won't because I don't know if they want it associated with their brand, but I definitely could. But before we get into that, you're back from Paris.
1: Yeah, for a hot minute.
0: For a very hot minute. Off to Scotland next.
1: Yeah, and in Paris again, actually.
0: Wow.
1: I'm gone all of next week.
0: Can't get enough of it. You were there whilst the student protests were in full swing.
1: Yeah.
0: Two questions. One, did you get confused for a student and get swept up in it?
1: At no point was I confused for a student, but I was confused for a model three times.
0: Take that. Absolutely take that. What a kind of crazy moment to be there while this is happening. Fashion Week, probably one of the biggest moments on the Fashion Week calendar, all kind of converging. Did you see much overlap or the impact of one on the other?
1: It's such a weird one because fashion, especially high fashion and Paris Fashion Week, really sell this sort of high craft, like, you know, beautiful fantasy. And in the background is literally students burning down their schools. And there's also a slowdown in the luxury market, which is dampening everyone's spirits. But instead, what people are doing, I've sort of called it the unbearable lightness of being. All the clothes were just like super, you know, wafty and floaty. And I'm intrigued to see what the prices will be, first of all, and because there's a sort of pricing crisis in the luxury industry at the moment. But also, if you're selling something that's quite flimsy, you know, people associate weight with quality and design and fashion as well. I'm intrigued. So it's going to be a weird one.
0: So you think there's going to be some broader shifts taking place in the industry that are, like, yes, kind of price-driven, but also a reflection of, I guess, the times that we live in?
1: Yeah, and I think it might be related to climate change as well, because Paris also had like record-breaking heat waves. I was there in June. You were there in June as well. It was awful. So all these designers had heat on their minds and wanted to sort of design for it.
0: Respond to that. I think this is also what feels quite fascinating. I don't know what it is about Paris at the moment, but it feels like this crucible, quite literally, because it's hot, but it's like this kind of become this almost melting pot where all these like creative forces are coming together. There's obviously lots of kind of political and social unrest happening at the same time. So, and I think it's from those sorts of environments that we see these massive kind of cultural shifts and cultural movements. So I think it's quite fun that fun's probably not the right word for it, but it's exciting that you kind of get to be in this space where in, you know, 5-10 years, we might look back and be like, yeah, Paris in 2026 was this city that was so significant for the shaping of design movements, cultural movements, political movements.
1: Yeah, I keep on thinking that I'm living through a really interesting time in fashion because we had the Great Reset a few years ago and now we're sort of seeing the fallout of that and the, you know, pricing crisis, as I mentioned.
0: Let's talk a little bit more about that because you wrote a piece for the Monocle Minute, Special Dispatch of our newsletter. You talked in that, obviously, about this domestic and geopolitical uncertainty. Do you think Paris is going to maintain its status? Like, despite all of this, is it going to maintain its status as, I guess, the destination, the fashion destination?
1: Yeah, and it's such a, like, satisfying feat of historical continuity that Paris remains the city where people fly in from and, you know, sort of ask for a seal of approval or seek a seal of approval when it comes to matters of good taste. Like, it sort of goes back to even the Sun King and Louis XIV and the Gilded Age when American heiresses would come in and, like, try to find husbands in Paris. Like, it's so funny because Paris and the European market is not doing well at all. They don't really have the money, but they do have the heritage. But all the people with money still come to Paris to kowtow to the houses.
0: You know what's fascinating? It feels like in Paris, people aren't afraid to have an opinion. It's not just an acceptance of the status quo. And we're still seeing it now. Like, they're not just going to accept the status quo. So that also makes any sort of approval coming from Paris particularly meaningful.
1: Yeah, a love of revolution in Paris, for sure. We can even see it with the students.
0: Well, who knows? You did manage to find a quieter spot in Paris for our first interview today. You were at Monocle's studio en rue Bachemont. Could you hear any of the protests from there?
1: No.
0: Oh, we're fine then. It's not going to come through in this audio because you spoke to Studio Boom. Tell us a little bit about them and the work that they do.
1: They're really fun. They're a studio that was founded in 2014 by Olivia Hurtage, Mary Jane Forster and Andy Moller. And basically, they're London-based but also Milan-based and New York-based now. They've sort of captured the intersection that we love, design and fashion. And they do a lot of sets for shows, but also they throw events for brands. They work with Rhode, which is Hailey Bieber's beauty brand.
0: My favorite.
1: They've also worked with Hermes on their store openings. They sort of create an entire experience for events, starting with the invites and like the graphic design to do that. And then sort of, I think basically what I wanted to find out when I was talking to them is how cool their job is.
0: Do you think they know Hailey Bieber? And if so, could they introduce me to Justin?
1: They definitely know Hailey.
0: Next time you have to give that sort of report to me. But tell me what you actually did want to pick up other than potential friendships with the Biebers.
1: I wanted to also hear from them about what it's like to design for something that's quite ephemeral, or just it's very time contained what they do, which means that they don't really have to care about, you know, functionality as much as you would if you're designing a home or a building. So they can sort of, you know, do crazy things. Like they did the set design for a Stella McCartney show at the beginning of the year. And they basically found a horse whisperer to bring in all these horses and like dance around.
0: Hang on, is this one of your potential future jobs, horse whisperer?
1: For sure. I love horses. Actually, I think I've got a special relationship with horses as a Sagittarius, but we'll get into that later.
0: Tell me about the show. They got horse whisperers in.
1: They got one horse whisperer from the south of France to come in, and I don't know how they found him. And they started sort of dancing around him, and at the end they just sort of nuzzled gently in
0: incredible.
1: A circle.
0: Incredible.
1: While models walked past.
0: This is what's also fascinating. It's like they're almost directors as much as they are designers, which I think is really fascinating.
1: No, they're like brand consultants.
0: They're doing it all.
1: Yeah.
0: But maybe let's hear about it in their own words. You caught up with Andy Moller and Mary Jane Forster. Let's go to that conversation now.
2: When we started, we were young and we were also working with a lot of emerging brands at the time. And, you know, one of our first clients that we worked with who are no longer around, I mean, was Cottweiler. They were really, you know, pioneering in that sort of streetwear world. And we got to create some amazing, you know, experiences together that were sort of very high energy. And it was really at a point where London Fashion Week was, and London Men's Fashion Week was this.
1: We're back.
2: It was. Yes, was this like incredible, you know, event, part of the London season. So we did, you know, maybe 3 or 4 years working very closely with them. And actually, I do think that some of those events really did have a knock-on effect to us sort of capturing the attention of some of the big brands that we work with today. So that was 2014, I think, maybe 2015, very, very early on. But I think that holds a dear place in my heart.
1: How do you make sure that you're creating something that does capture people's imagination while being like not too gimmicky and still quite authentic to your brand?
2: Yeah, I mean, it's a challenge because everything's been done. And we spend a lot of time collectively, like with our creative team, but also with the design and production team at Boom, you know, critiquing everything and saying, you know, is this good enough, you know, or is this interesting, you know, is a question that, you know, we ask a lot. Is this actually interesting? And I think you need to be very open to self-critique, I suppose, because we're in a very different time to when we were in 2015, where, you know, nothing had been done. And it feels as though now, you know, there's an event and an experience every second. And so we're always trying to stay ahead of the curve, which is increasingly challenging.
1: You date it to 2014 as like, that's, I feel like in fashion, at least, it's the 90s. Like,
2: well, totally. I mean, it probably is much earlier than that, but I guess it's more so that the rate of experience becoming this really relevant thing has taken over, you know, and it's not just about a fashion show, you know, whereas I think like the 90s and the early 2000s was about these big spectacle moments, and they may have been an amazing party or they may have been a fashion show, but they were sort of events in isolation. Whereas today, you know, moving from 2015 onwards, I feel as though events became this, you know, connected experience for a brand across multiple touch points. You know, we don't work with brands just on one show and then disappear. We like work with them on a strategy, and we work with them across, you know, many years, you know, building something through experiences. And so I do think that that's how the world has like really ramped up and really changed.
3: I think that's been the biggest shift, hasn't it? But I think to your point earlier, that allows you, especially yourself and the creative team, to challenge our ideas. Because we're working so closely on every, you know, we might be doing an image event, but then doing a tiny intimate dinner, and then you're doing so you're designing something like for Road when we're popping up in Montana. You're like, you're able to continually challenge what you did last because you are doing those activations with that brand across markets and across scale, which I think is new.
1: You're like evolving the language of a brand. It's sort of like interesting that you sit at the intersection of design events but also brand consulting in a way. I don't even like think about that. You're building community for brands.
2: I think we've definitely found that part of the design process, you know, and maybe at the very beginning, is this strategic piece, which is all about, you know, brand development. A lot of projects that come our way come with a problem, you know, or someone saying, we need to do this, or like, we're really struggling to, you know, cut through here. And so you have to come up with a strategy before you then develop the event, you know, and that's like very different to sort of someone saying, oh, we just want to do a fashion show, you know, for no reason. I think everything now comes with this like strategic piece where they're like trying to achieve something through the experience.
3: I think also, Anne, if you think about our first few shows, how you're approaching those designs now is so different, because like those first few events were designed just for the audience in the physical. Like now, you know, you think about photo risers, there's maybe like 10. Now you think at the Stella shows, you know, the just the sheer level of content that we're having to generate through the experience. You know, before they were just, you're designing just for those physically in the room. And now you're designing for people that aren't in the room and, you know, and far beyond. So I think your whole approach has been tailored.
2: It's not even for people that aren't in the room at that moment. It's for like how it will live on forevermore, you know, on people's channels and whatnot.
1: No pressure.
3: Totally, and challenge that idea.
1: You mentioned Stella McCartney there. I want to ask you about this runway installation design set you did with horses that nuzzled each other at the end. So I want to ask you, first of all, what was the reaction from you, MJ, when Andy was like, horses nuzzling each other? Like, because I'm assuming you do more like the logistics, actual event side, whereas Andy can be a little bit more like,
3: totally. Andy and the creative team is dreaming, and then I think that's the difference.
1: You're like, actually, where am I going to find a horse whisperer?
3: Our production team and our design team and our creative team do work so closely, and everyone does dream big. So I think it's not like they're always coming with the sort of the nose. Everyone wants to push it. So I think, you know, for that, a little bit like what Andy was saying with Hermes, you know, that was born from Stella. She loves animals, and that was really part of the inspiration and storytelling. Of course, they say never work with animals and children.
1: Yep.
3: So perfect, we did. But look, it always comes with a whole extra layer of complexity. But I think for those moments where you see all of that come together, the challenges are always worth it. The adrenaline, you know, I think we all as a team love the shows because you do have that physical show moment of show go, and you sort of have this huge adrenaline rush, and it's all culminated in the months of work. And I think sort of extra layers like the horses only sort of feed into that. So it was a very special show.
2: Absolutely. It was a real challenge, obviously, to work with live animals in an event like that, you know, which is so condensed. You know, we're talking about 10 minutes of like pure experience. And I just remember the moment when the horses sort of came into the show space for that first time. And we'd, of course, seen it all in the rehearsals. And the guests, there was this collective gasp, you know, from, you know, 600 people just like looking at these horses sort of running in. And everyone's phones immediately went up. Like, it was this like singular action. It just was one of those moments where you get that goosebump feeling, you know, and I think that's ultimately what MJ and I and the rest of the team, you know, want to achieve, you know, is those sorts of memorable, you know, I think for people that were in the room, they will remember that for the rest of their life. And that's ultimately the aim, isn't it?
3: It's the emotion, isn't it? It's the emotion and the memory. I think it was, but it even if he had seen it over and over in rehearsals, because obviously it was a very well rehearsed moment, even in that moment we were all like, oh
1: wow,
3: yeah, you still feel it. So I think as guests it's, and I think that goes back to what I was saying with Hermes, you know, I was standing at the very front once and I was just, you're just seeing all of this guests come in and you really are just evoking that raw emotion, and I think that's why it's so special to create these moments.
1: Well, so like, I didn't really think about it until you said that, but you design for a very short timeline. Like, it's quite ephemeral what you're doing. Mm-hmm. Maybe it'll take like months of dealing with horses to get to like 10 minutes at a show where everyone's like, oh. Do you ever feel sad about how ephemeral these things are, or do you think the beauty is in the fact that it is just like very intense for a short amount of time?
3: That's a good question.
2: I would say it's the beauty for sure. I think that I personally actually hate long events. You know, something that drags on for hours, you know. So actually, a long party for me is like the worst. Mm. And what's amazing about something like a fashion show is that it's 6 to 8 months worth of planning and it's over in 10 minutes.
3: Mm.
2: And that, like, for the team, I think, as MJ mentioned, it's this release, you know, and it's this amazing release because you're just like, all of this work has aligned, all of these people have aligned, you know, there's 200 people backstage or 300 people backstage, they've all aligned for this moment, and then we've released this moment for 10 minutes out there, and then everyone sort of just goes, oh, afterwards.
1: Amazing.
2: And that's kind of, you know, that's magic, really. You don't feel sad afterwards.
1: Okay.
2: And I think you also
3: yeah,
2: and I think you know also that there will be another one. The beauty in ephemeral experiences is that you get to test all of these ideas. You don't necessarily need to feel disheartened if you don't get to try that idea the first time round, because you might be able to do it the next time, or, you know, you might be able to test that idea with another client, you know, in a few years' time, you know. And that's the beauty, which is very different to architecture, you know, where you have an idea, it gets solidified in stone, and it's there for forever. You know, this is like an ideas factory. You get to just play with ideas and, you know.
3: Sometimes you love that and sometimes.
2: Yeah, sometimes it's a challenge. But that's the nice thing about it, I think.
0: That was Andy Moller and Mary Jane Forster of Studio Boom. I like what Andy said when he was like, I personally hate long events. A long party for me is the worst. I also agree, we have to go to so many press dinners. Mm. Long press dinners are the worst.
1: Yeah.
0: I mean, where do you stand on this?
1: I was at quite a long press dinner last night, so I'm feeling a little bit tired right now.
0: You say you're quite bad at leaving.
1: I'm so bad at leaving a party. I actually think it's like one of my worst traits, is I'll just keep on kicking on.
0: Me too. The number of times where I like look around and everyone's gone and it's me and a few random journalists that, yeah, I definitely don't need to spend any time with these. It's kind of crazy. Next up, let's talk Cartel, the incredible Italian design brand. I feel like closely associated with their ability to kind of mold plastic into wonderful, wonderful shapes. Do you own any Cartel pieces?
1: I actually do. I've got one. My bedside table is Cartel, but it's not the Componibili by Annika Steli Ferrieri, which is the really famous piece that you happen to own, actually. It's in your hallway.
0: It is in my hallway.
1: It's a little bit obvious. Do you have a potted plant on it, I want to say?
0: No, I have a lamp by ILKW, which was a Monocle Design Award winning lamp, and that's sitting on top of it.
1: Oh, sweet.
0: Sort of like an entry moment, actually, and an incense burner, which I feel like you'd appreciate as a mystic. Which ones have you walked through?
1: I don't think it has a name. I was trying to find it before jumping on the mic, but it's just the square cabinet one, and it can be like modulated so that the like alcoves, I guess you could call them, face in different directions. But at the moment, I've just got it full to the brim with skincare in the top one. And then books I'm planning on reading at some point in the bottom.
0: I think the fact that we both own these kind of point to the fact that they're just like this hugely influential furniture brand. As I said, kind of at the top, most famous for transforming plastic from this kind of cheap utilitarian material in the mid-20th century into something desirable, playful, and dare I say, even luxurious. What I also like is that they were founded in Milan in 1949, but it was by a chemical engineer, Giulio Castelli. And I think that's what I also find quite fascinating. We're always kind of talking about on this show, these kind of overlaps with other disciplines. And it was the fact that somebody that was maybe more of a material specialist has gone on to establish a brand that is now known for making these kind of beautiful, affordable, and I guess pieces that are suitable to the modern living context.
1: They continue to collaborate with designers. Maybe their other most famous piece is the Louis Ghost Chair by Philippe Starck. There's also Laviani's Baroque-inspired bougie lamp from 2004. Monocle On Design's very own producer, Hassan Anderson, he spoke to Lorenza Luti, who's the global brand director of Cartel, and she's also the granddaughter of the founder, Giulio Castelli, an architect, Anna Castelli Ferrieri. So classic Italian family business.
0: I love this, but I think that's what also kind of is often the strength of these family businesses. It truly is that whole thing of you're all in it together. It's all serving the family name. And I think that's also what makes them so wonderful and, dare I say, nimble.
1: Yeah. Yeah, and everyone's invested.
0: Let's go to that conversation with Lorenza Luti now. She joined Hassan to talk about the Italian furniture brand's expansion of its physical stores, the importance of experiencing design in person, and, of course, its latest collaborations.
4: We started with our own spaces at the end of the 90s because my father came from fashion in his previous experience and it was normal for them to have their monobrands and to have windows around the world. So we started with the first store in Milano in 1997. And we feel for us it's the best strategy to bring Cartel around the world. Our dream is to have a window in all the most important cities. And our idea of having retail stores around the world really helped also the brand. Without even realizing it, it gave the best communication and associating the project, the product to the brand and discovering the product around the world. We work in more than 140 countries. We have about 70 monobrands, but also a lot of shop-in-shop, about 500, 600, that we curate from Milano in our headquarters every day. We feel that it's still important for our customer to experience the product. Maybe he will experience in the store and buy online, but to touch, to see the lifestyle, to feel the experience is still very, very important.
5: Does that mean that this retail space is operating almost as a permanent showroom that then gives life to the entire world of Cartel? Or because obviously it used to be where you went and bought your stuff. And today it's not like that because it's not the only place you can go and buy things. People will go into a shop, then go online to see if they can get it cheaper, or they'll look at something that looks similar. And you always have to deal with that experience of someone working retail, right?
4: So they have to work, but they are also places where people go, where architects can see the product and maybe buy them in a different way. They are fundamental for the experience, but then you have to evolve with the distribution channels. So, of course, we do e-commerce, and with Cartel it's very easy because you have iconic products, because we have lightweight products that can be delivered very quickly. So I think that most of the stores to work must have their retail with final end users. They must have their community of architects for the contract business and must have also the e-commerce.
5: I do want to ask you a little bit. We talked about physical spaces in retail. Mm-hmm. You got your start in Cartel working in one of the shops in retail, right? So this is your origin story, really. Does that history impact this new wave of opening physical shops today? Did it impact the way you see the entire company?
4: Yes, I started because in those years where we were booming with the stores, it was in the beginning of 2000, and we had to create the retail office in Cartel. And so I started working 1 year and a half in Milano and then 1 year in Paris, which is our second country after Italy. And it was a great experience because on one side it's like a small company. So you see all the different aspects, difficulties of working in a company. And on the other side, you have the direct feedback from the final customer. You see what you miss, what are the problems, which are the products that are more successful, what they would like, colors. So it was really, really a great experience to work in the stores.
5: So just to paint the picture, you're a retail assistant, working behind a till?
4: I started working as a vendor in the store. But in Milan, we were only three, so we did everything and experienced from A to Z everything that happened. So we did the orders for the product, we did the windows, we did the logistic, we did the buying, we did the customer care, we did everything.
5: Wow, so it was a whirlwind tour of the kind of entire picture. And do you remember your first day on the job?
4: Yes, it was really...
5: Did it go well?
4: It's a long day in the store, but sometimes you also have a lot of good days because during Christmas, it was the moment of the bougie lamp, of the take. You didn't have enough in the store that they were gone in half an hour. So it was really nice to have so much success with some products.
5: Oh, so you must have thought, I'm amazing at this. They're just flying off the shelves. Yeah. I found my calling. What did you do about customer complaints? Did you ever get any difficult ones?
4: Also cried. There was this old lady that was complaining because the wheel of some chairs ruined her parquet. And I was saying, but we have the wheels for the parquet. We had the wheels for the other floors. You can change them.
5: I want to talk about the new openings in Riyadh, Lyon and Bologna. And I also want to talk about what it is you look for when you're scouting out a new location for a retail space, for a physical space. What's important?
4: In our plans, just to have an idea, we have about 15 openings every year. Sometimes in new cities where we are not present, sometimes like Lyon now, we are changing in a better location, in a bigger store. So these are the two things. When we look for a store, we look for windows mostly. We look for traffic because we are a furniture store, but we are also a store that people comes in, buys by impulse because he likes the lighting in the window, the chair. So for us, it's very important, the windows and the traffic. But I think that we, in the stores, we work a little bit more like fashion. So we change, we have campaigns every 3 months with different windows. We change the canvas of the products, turn them around every 3 weeks. We try to be attractive through the windows. Maybe also a person comes in to buy a vase and he goes out with the sofa. So this is the work we do every day. And now we just opened a big shopping shop in a mall that is working ABC Mall.
5: I do wonder what your opinion is on the parallel between design and fashion. And do you think they've always been hand in hand? Or do you think design is partaking in that fashion approach more and more today?
4: For us, as a company, Cartel is closer to fashion and has an added value that our products last for a long time in the catalogue. So they don't change 6 months after 6 months. But the approach in fashion is what we copy a lot because they're very quick and they follow a little bit the trends, the colors, the windows. This love affair with the client, the end customer. And around the world, when we look for stores, normally we are more close to lifestyle and fashion than furniture destination locations. At the end, we do that, but we are more perceived as a lifestyle brand close to fashion.
0: That was Lorenza Luti in conversation with Hassan Anderson. They were talking about first days of jobs. Do you remember the first day of your first job?
1: Do you mean like bartending?
0: Was that your first job?
1: Yeah. Well, I mean, do you count like babysitting and dog walking as a
0: No, because I'm going to discount my like doing filing for my dad's accounting firm when I was 13, which I definitely did wrong.
1: Oh my God.
0: But it was to try and teach me some sort of responsibility.
1: How to cook the books.
0: that as well. He's a creative accountant. Lorenza also talked about being early in your career and making mistakes. Do you have any moments that stand out early in your career where you maybe made a bit of a blunder that you were able to fix?
1: I don't know if this counts really as early. When I was a bartender, I dropped a tray of schooners, like possibly, I want to say there were like 30 of them, and they all just shattered on the floor.
0: Yeah, it's pretty bad.
1: And I remember being so stressed about it, and the manager was there, and I was like, I'm so sorry, you can take it out of my paycheck. And then he was just like, oh, it's classic, laid-back, Australian, pragmatic. He just said, it's okay, no one makes a mistake on purpose.
0: That's really nice advice.
1: No, and I think about it often when, you know, we've got sort of more junior people working with us at Monocle sometimes, and, you know, it's their first rodeo, and you've got to remember that. You've got to stay empathetic. What about you, Nico?
0: I would have made plenty in my early days as a landscape architect, but I do feel like that is kind of part of the process. We talk so much on this show about designing and creative problem solving through trial and error, and I think so frequently we just limit that to a designer's output. But the reality is that I think it applies across a lot of things. Maybe you don't want your doctor doing that, but I think, or maybe a structural engineer, but I think beyond that, for something like journalism, for something, yeah, like design, it does lend itself to kind of learning as you're doing. Do you think it was written in the stars that you would end up at Monocle?
1: Do I believe in Providence? Is that the question?
0: That is the question.
1: I often wonder about it. I'm not sure I have an answer.
0: Well, maybe we can turn to Dolce & Gabbana Casa for the answer. That is, can I just say, an outstanding segue, and we have not been working on that for the last 2 minutes. They have just released an astrology-themed collection. Grace Charlton, initial reactions.
1: Wow, wow, wow. Wow. It is stellar.
0: Can you describe for our listeners a little bit?
1: It's a lot of like porcelain and tableware with some pretty snazzy astrological depictions on it. Nick, do you follow your horoscope? Are you into star signs?
0: I find myself kind of drawn to any sort of spirituality. Would you classify this as a spirituality?
1: Yeah.
0: I'm drawn to things, don't get me wrong, love science, but I'm also drawn to things that we can't quite explain. Mm. And if they help to kind of make sense of the universe or the world that we're living in, I find some sort of comfort in that. I do like someone being like, oh, you're a Cancer, that explains why you're having maybe this quite emotional reaction to something that probably you don't need to get emotional about. So I do find those sorts of things, yeah, comforting in their own way. Where do you sit on this?
1: I don't know if I'd say I believe in it, but I've just noticed it's always right.
0: Let's end this analysis here, but that is all for today's show. For more design stories, pick up a copy of Monocle magazine. Today's episode was produced and edited by Hassan Anderson and Elliot Greenfield. I'm Nick Manise.
1: I'm Grace Charlton. Thanks for listening.
5: The latest from Monocle on Design there, a brand new edition that dropped yesterday. 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We've got some music just after this.
6: It was this idea of making a slow journalism magazine. 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
5: 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We're about to kick off some songs. In Sweden, here's Robin.

0: Tuvalu and S.G. Lewis, bringing us to a short break. Back shortly.
1: He's convinced, I think, that the only way Russia wins wars is by outlasting everybody else. And he's also convinced himself that somehow his mission is to recreate the Russian Empire.
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0: You're tuned into Monocle Radio. We've got a few songs to go before we move into the next hour and into Thursday here at Midori House in London. Well, why not make the most of the rest of Wednesday while we can? We're going to do that with Karen Souza.

0: some lovely vocals from Zé Ibarra there of Brazil, bringing our tunes to a close and our day to a close. This is where I say goodbye for today. I'll be back across the week, but I hope you all have a wonderful Thursday.
1: You're listening to Monocle Radio in association with Chanel Watches. Inspired by racing yachts, the J12 reconnects with its original inspiration and its original world, water. Both immensely soothing and peaceful, yet capable of unlimited strength. It is this breadth, balance, and singularity that define the intrinsic values of the first unisex sports watch by Chanel. A sensory icon designed to transcend horizons that has shaped the world of watchmaking for more than a quarter of a century. Chanel Watches, official timekeeper of Monocle Radio.
2: 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Hello, that's Emma Nelson here coming to you from Studio One. I hope you're having a good Thursday wherever you are, or even if it's still Wednesday. 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
3: Right to the heart of the big issues of the day. This week, we're delving into the Art Basel and UBS Survey of Global Collecting 2026, which samples 3,100 high net worth collectors across 10 key global markets. The survey, authored by Dr. Claire McAndrew, founder of Arts Economics, reveals fresh insights into the evolving behaviours and motivations of the cohort by analysing their spending habits, preferences, motivations for collecting, and interactions with artists, galleries, and institutions. Key findings this year? Well, these collectors are increasingly informed, digitally engaged, and diversifying across many categories and channels. The study also reveals Gen Z's growing influence as the highest spending generation, and that collectors are increasingly turning to AI and digital tools for collecting advice. On the show, we'll hear from Matthew Newton, Head of Art Advisory for the Americas for UBS Global Wealth Management, who'll provide context, interpretation, and some perspective on what the results mean in practice. And we'll once again hear from Art Basel's Noah Horowitz. Noah will be training his expert lens on what this all means across the market. But we start with our good friend, Dr. Claire McAndrew of Arts Economics, the author of the survey. Claire McAndrew, welcome back to the show. Always a pleasure to hear from you. We've tracked you down on the other side of the pond this time. The Survey of Collecting, it's fascinating. Each year it offers this snapshot of habits and passions. I'm always interested, though, Claire, as the author of the piece, what surprises you most? In this year's edition, there must have been a few things that had you striking an arched eyebrow.
5: There was quite a few things that kind of went a little bit contrary to some of the things that we hear people talking about. One of the big things I think that was a big interest for me was a lot of people say that young people are not engaging in the art market, they're not really spending on art and things like that. And it was fascinating to see that in this sample of wealthy collectors, the highest spenders overall were actually the Gen Z collectors. So they had nearly twice the level of spending on fine art as any of their older peers, and on a range of collectibles as well. So anything from antiques to decorative art. I think jewelry and gems, they had five times the level of other collectors. So really highly engaged and spending large amounts of money.
3: Well, that's interesting, those changes. Tell me a little bit about, let's do a compare and contrast, Claire. You know, go back 10 years, look at the appetites, the aptitudes, the habits of collectors then and now. Tell me about some of the shifts. Maybe, I don't know, what's most striking in terms of how people approach collecting, in your view?
5: I think people are approaching it very much as a kind of a multi-stage process. So they're doing a lot more research of their own, and they're using advice as well, external advice for particular transactions, but they're doing a lot more research and finding out a little bit more, experiencing art more in person. The number of events people go to was like 42 events on average, which was kind of an amazing number. And young people and boomers attending the most events. So there's a kind of a really strange kind of U-shaped distribution in the findings in a

0: a lot of areas, particularly, I think before people used to start in very specific areas and focus on those areas in their collections. Now I think younger collectors are coming in really broad. So they're buying across a range of different channels and they're buying in a range of different mediums and areas. So it's a very kind of broad and strong entry to the into the art market, which is really interesting versus previous years.
1: Well, yeah, and Claire, just in terms of that sort of collecting journey that you've alluded to there, what's happening in terms of how we've talked about digital art and the increasing availability of information online having a democratizing effect, this kind of thing. But digital sources, AI now, probably literally since we last spoke, the conversation has changed, presumably playing a more important role in that collecting journey. I don't know, what does the survey say about how AI in particular is, if it is, changing the way that collectors are, I don't know, going through discovery, evaluation, even acquisition?
0: Sure. I mean, I think it's, you know, the outlook from most collectors, for the majority of collectors, was broadly positive on the use of AI for recommendations and helping them as a tool. But as I said, they still use kind of in-person advice. So they still use advice from advisors, galleries, auction house experts, that kind of thing. So I think these are all supplementary things that are being introduced. I think it's really interesting with AI to see what happens with recommendations. Does it broaden people's taste by allowing them access a much wider range of artists? Or does it actually, when the AI gets better and better, does it mean that it starts recommending the same things over and over again? So it's a really interesting area to kind of delve into. But the outlook at the moment is broadly positive, people using them as a complementary tool to other channels for research.
1: Claire McAndrew. We continue with Matthew Newton, Head of Art Advisory for the Americas for UBS Global Wealth Management. Well, Matthew, a warm welcome to the show. Great to have you with us. Always exciting, actually, to interrogate the findings of surveys like the survey of global collecting. So many fascinating insights always. And I think one that I'd like to start with by asking you about is just about family and how that family shapes people's collecting interests, their proclivities. And this year's survey, if I'm right, Matthew, really underscores that point. Again, it must be a narrative with which you're so familiar. Why is family so fundamental, do you think, in terms of shaping collectors and their collections?
2: That's a great question. I think you're right. It's such an important thing to pull out of this report. I think it's great that Claire is covering this in the report to see, with something that we think about a lot here in terms of generational dynamics, you know, what it means for one generation to start collecting and how they begin doing that. And then, you know, how does that translate to their children or even their grandchildren at times? You know, I think that, you know, we can all think back to those episodes, like what are the foundational experiences as children? How does that relate to what we do as adults? Art collecting, from what we see working with our clients, can be something that it's really a powerful force in either direction. You know, you can see families where the children are around it because their parents are so passionate about it and it's hanging on the walls. And maybe they take them to museums, or maybe the works are even traveling to museum shows, or things that hang in their home will also end up in public settings. And there can be, for some families, a bit of a disconnect between that, where it's really, you know, that whole sort of impulse belongs to the parents, we'll say in this case. And the children feel a little bit disconnected from that, you know. And we see this time and time again, and this is a very important point of conversation with families, of what of the parents' interest is sort of translating to the children and what's not. And when that generational transition happens, what are the children choosing to keep? What are they choosing to gift? And what are they choosing to sell? And how does that all sort of play into a, you know, strategic outlay for the family? And then there's other times where, you know, families really make it a family activity. And I think that's some of what we're seeing show up in the data, where you have parents who are becoming a little bit more conscious of, you know, these artworks are going to, you know, outlive any of us, ideally, you know, that you're really sort of taking care of something that's a cultural heritage that's going to be passed on to the next generation. And how do you find ways of incorporating a family, you know, into that conversation early on? I think that's something important that we're seeing more and more of that start to happen with our families.
1: That's so interesting. And this idea of, yeah, stewardship or custodianship of pieces is interesting. And there must be a fascinating balance, I guess, that many collectors, and particularly in this period of unprecedented intergenerational wealth transfer, that's the sort of backdrop to your comments there, Matthew, we're seeing. Because I guess one of the narratives is, like, you know, younger collectors, they like different types of art. They've got a different set of sensibilities. They're changing the direction of market. But fundamentally, it comes down to a balance, right, between the tradition, that stewardship, those values, and the need for change. And actually, great collections themselves need to evolve. Is that a balancing act? And how do you and your...
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1: Is that a balancing act? And how do you and your colleagues help families with whom you work to strike it?
2: It is a balancing act for sure. I think that hopefully, you know, anyone who has started out into collecting, and a lot of the families we work with have been doing this for a long time, I think a lot of the attraction to collecting fine art to begin with is the exposure to the cutting edge of ideas. It's like when you're buying artwork of a certain period of time, it's really, you know, a record of what happened that's culturally significant in that moment. And I think that those people recognize that that will change over time. You know, the new generation, it really is kind of their responsibility in a way to find and support and be stewards of what that next set of great ideas is as it relates to art history and our culture at large. And so I think that there's really hopefully an openness to that across both generations. And that means both for the older generation kind of looking to what the newer generation can contribute, but vice versa, you know, the newer generation thinking like, okay, like what is really interesting about what, you know, my parents and their generation captured here. And I think, I mean, one of the statistics that stood out to me in the report as relates to that is that, you know, traditional media actually gained in their prominence of purchases over the last year. You know, I think it was like by 70 something percent were paintings were the focus. That's still by far the most dominant media of acquisitions. And I think that in our conversations with a lot of young people, digital art and other kinds of new creative media are certainly interesting. I think we should all absolutely pay attention to that. But I think there's also this very interesting dynamic where this younger generation is looking back to traditional media and sort of capturing, you know, what happened in that period as well. And a lot of people start with a very practical concern of, you know, they build a house and they want to put things in it that they're going to live with for a while. And traditional media sort of serve that purpose a little bit more easily than some others.
1: Matthew Newton. Finally, let's catch up with Noah Horowitz, Art Basel CEO and possessor of a truly unique perspective on global collecting. Noah Horowitz, great to chat to you again. Thanks for taking some time out of your always busy day to talk to Monocle Radio. The survey of global collecting, it's always fascinating. We've heard from Glenn McAndrew, of course. We've heard from Matthew Newton on the show. I've got a couple of questions that I'd like to ask you. You've got such a unique vantage point, actually, on the market. Let's talk about the findings. Collectors today, they have so much more information at their disposal, probably than they've ever had. What are you seeing in terms of how that's changing their behaviour? And I don't know, does it make them more confident? Does it make them more cautious? What do you see, Noah?
4: Yeah, I mean, there's never been a greater preponderance of information about artists and the market out in the world. And one of the extraordinary findings from the latest edition of the SGC is how digital tools and AI tools and companions in particular are really driving and informing collector decisions. And we've been talking about this for some time. I mean, it's nothing, none of this is in itself new, but where collectors and buyers of art are sourcing information continues to widen. The information is greater and greater and greater. And the number of artists and galleries and consideration is widening in lockstep with that. So we were really eyes wide open with the reports out of the latest SGC that Claire found. And, you know, we'll be looking at a very busy season ahead at how all of this stacks up and layers into performance. But also, you know, as a business and an industry, I think we're all very much in need of thinking through, you know, in this fast-changing landscape, how to shape and inform audiences, you know, about our respective brands, missions, and all the extraordinary art on display.
1: Well, and you're a leader in this sector, Noah, and I guess one of the great pleasures of your job must be that you get to meet collectors through every region in which Art Basel is operating. Tell us a bit about what you're seeing. We've got so many interesting observations from Claire about change.
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1: About changes and similarities through generations of collectors. Just tell me about how you're calibrating that and perhaps how Art Basel needs to and is adapting to reflect those differences.
4: Yeah, I mean, look, you know, collecting has evolved for many years. We're finding ourselves, you know, the start of a very busy fall season in 2026, you know, at a moment of significant change in the collecting landscape and in

0: need in the broader art market and gallery ecosystem. We're seeing many more women driving decisions and present and leaning into the market. And indeed, one of the statistics that stood out in the SGC was, you know, the extent to which women in particular lean in and attend events. So for a business like ours, that's a really important finding. You know, the data around Gen Z is also, you know, pretty eye-opening in terms of lean in and expenditure. And, you know, for Art Basel, we don't take anything for granted. And I think increasingly, as you have an increasingly self-made collector base that's very global in orientation and at some level younger and younger, we have to meet them where they are on their terms. We're doing more than ever with artists and curating programs of artist visits in and around the fair and also in their studios, working more and more with brands, whether that's LV or Miu Miu in Paris or Xenia, and of course UBS at a global basis outside of that. So really trying to think outside the box in terms of storytelling ability, et cetera, et cetera. So there's a lot of shifts. One of the other interesting findings from the SGC was the extent to which uniqueness and rarity, but also privacy were real drivers, you know, of collector interest and needs, which at one level is not entirely surprising, but certainly on the privacy side, for a younger generation that's coming of age online and on their mobile devices, it was really interesting to see the extent to which, you know, some of those proclivities differ from an older generation of collectors that have been active for quite some time in the market.
1: 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And that brings us to the end of this edition of the show here on Monocle Radio. 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Thanks for listening.
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3: What kind of city do you want to live in? 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
0: We've got Meet the Writers coming up in a little while, but first let's head to Brazil for our next track. This is Avinha.

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1: 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Inspired by racing yachts, the J12 reconnects with its original inspiration and its original world, water. Both immensely soothing and peaceful, yet capable of unlimited strength. It is this breadth, balance, and singularity that define the intrinsic values of the first unisex sports watch by Chanel. A sensory icon designed to transcend horizons that has shaped the world of watchmaking for more than a quarter of a century. Chanel Watches, official timekeeper of Monocle Radio.
0: It's 8 a.m. in Singapore, 3 a.m. in Moscow, 1 a.m.